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1: I'm Michael Jewett in the Music Room. Sounds for your Sunday evening here on WEMU, part of our big Sunday jazz extravaganza, the second weekend of our new weekend schedule. I'm preceded by Dave Sharp and Planet Jazz, and then I've got the Music Room for you. Mountain Stage, now heard on Saturday night, immediately following Joe Tabone and the Big City Blues Cruise, which comes your way right after Bob Nolan and the Roots Music Project, our new-ish host of the Roots Music Project, every weekend here on 89.1 WEMU. The music world, the jazz world, celebrating the centennial of John Coltrane. John Coltrane born 100 years ago this coming Wednesday. We heard three much-loved tributes to John Coltrane, records that have been a part of WEMU's core music library since they came out as new releases, sometimes years ago. Breakthrough record, career record for Conrad Herwig, the Latin side of John Coltrane. His most recent Latin side project, The Music of Chick Corea, the whole series, I think one of the great series in contemporary jazz of the last couple of decades. Supremo Amor, a love supreme, trombonist arranger Conrad Herwig. Lakeisha Benjamin, along with featured guest Ron Carter on bass, Keon Harrell on the trumpet, from her album Pursuance, Saida's Song Flute. And Detroit great Kenny Garrett, from his album, also called Pursuance, and a version of John Coltrane's Lonnie's Lament. Kenny Garrett in a dream of a band. That's Pat Metheny on guitar, Rodney Whitaker, fellow Detroiter on bass, and Brian Blade on drums. It's some kind of quartet, and a great record from Kenny Garrett. The Music Room here on 89.1 WEMU. Right now we're going to do a deep dive into some sounds and also some conversation with bassist band leader Paul Keller. Paul Keller and the orchestra return from summer break. They'll be back at the Zalgaz Grotto Club in Ann Arbor tomorrow evening. I had a chance to chat with Paul Keller. We'll have that for you right after some music from the band from their sensational project, Thank You Notes. Here's Paul Keller and the orchestra, Cadillac Club, 89.1 WEMU in the Music Room.

0: It's the Music Room on 89.1 WEMU. I'm Michael Jewett, and I am thrilled to have as a guest for a quick little minute or two. He's a very busy man, which is a good thing if you're a working jazz musician. The very welcome return of the Paul Keller Orchestra tomorrow night, Monday nights, at the Zalgaz Grotto Club in Ann Arbor. Between rehearsals and sound checks and whatnot, I think I caught him at home. How you doing, Paul Keller?
1: I'm doing great, DJ Profundo Emeritus Extraordinaire.
0: Something. I thought when they told me I was a host emeritus at WMU, I said, "Emeritus, isn't he a character in the Odyssey or something? Like he's gets on Odysseus's nerves or something? I don't know." Anyway.
1: Congratulations again on your great career and your retirement and your return on Sunday nights to WEMU.
0: Well, the cool thing.
1: Glad you're back.
0: Oh, it's good to be back. And you and I kind of discussed doing what you love and everything. And that's what I think the Music Room is all about, discovering music you love and just keeping it happening and everything. So, a big thing we want to do on the Music Room is showcase the stuff that the artists that live and work in our area, and that, of course, is Keller and Company. You're in the midst of what, I think I know this, but what year is the band in the midst of? What is their next birthday?
1: It's hard to believe, but this is going to be the beginning of our 38th season.
0: 38.
1: Paul Keller Orchestra.
0: Okay, 38, yeah. 38 years young.
1: Way back at the old Bird of Paradise with Ron Brooks,
0: right?
1: And we spent 13 years there, and then we moved on to the Firefly Club, and we spent another 13 years there, and now we're at Zalgaz Grotto, and I think we're longer there than we have been at any place else, like 16 years or something like that.
0: There's a lot of continuity with members of the band too. Of course, you've been there for the whole thing, but you've got a couple of long-standing members that have been there 30 years plus.
1: Well, yeah, it's really been great to have Pete Sears, of course, is the anchor of the band. Paul Finkbeiner is also there, and a lot of guys have been with us for 20 plus, some of them for 30 plus years.
0: Yeah.
1: And another great thing about it, though, is that everybody needs a sub from time to time. And so through this organization, I've met hundreds of young musicians, great talent that I otherwise would not have heard of or become friends with. And some of them have started off actually in middle school, when the middle school bands come and join us. They grow up, guess what happens? They get better, and some of them become members of our band.
0: Well, you mentioned the series of showcasing mostly student or community ensembles with these shows. If you're not familiar with Paul Keller and the orchestra, Monday nights at the Zalgaz Grotto Club in Ann Arbor, and they are back from summer break tomorrow night, your shows also feature, besides the band itself, your band, you open up kind of like, I don't want to call them the intermission band, but a showcase for area student ensembles, middle school and higher, middle school, high school. And this is a great, great opportunity for student musicians. How much of that do you have in place for the season?
1: Well, when we get the schedule all together, we'll have about 26 or 27 different school bands. It's about 1,000 kids that will come through and play for us and play with us. It really doesn't start kicking in until December because marching band and middle school kids, it takes them a little while to get up to speed, even to learn how to play the instruments.
0: Right.
1: Of course, that's a lifelong thing. But starting in December and all the way then into June, we'll have about 27 different school bands, middle schools, high schools, a few college bands, and actually even a few adult community bands will be coming in, and they share the stage with us. Paul Keller Orchestra plays a big set, and then the kids play a set, and then oftentimes we just combine the bands, and we forge ahead and have a great time.
0: Fantastic.
1: It's scary and exhilarating and beautiful and sophisticated and sloppy and entertaining and delicious, and I wouldn't want it any other way. It's
0: fantastic.
1: Just something really beautiful.
0: Fantastic, fantastic. When the band reconvenes after summer break, now there's some continuity. I mean, I'm sure, you know, through the summer and whatnot, you know, musicians staying busy, whatnot, gigging, whatnot. But this is also, maybe you haven't seen any, seen some folks in a while. What is reunion like, reunion night like for like the first night back? Is there any traditions or whatnot? Do you have to do the secret handshake or whatever?
1: No, nothing like that. And as a matter of fact, it won't be all that surprising because everybody's already been in communication, preparing for this. So we've all talked with each other a lot. We've also had a few summertime gigs together, and we've cooked up a few new arrangements throughout the summer. So it's gonna be good to see everybody back together again, but I think it's gonna be easy to start the machine right back up again, right where we left off. In fact, we're excited that before the kids start coming in the school bands later on in December and before the snow flies, we're bringing the recording equipment into Zalgaz Grotto, I think maybe for 3 or 4 weeks in a row, and we're going to record as much stuff as we can. My Constellation Suite, we're going to record beautiful compositions by one of our trumpet players, Joe Palmer.
0: Okay.
1: And we're also going to feature Carrie Kocher on vocals and Sarah D'Angelo on vocals. So we've got tons of stuff. We could probably right now make 15 CDs.
0: So this is it. So you're not planning just a night of recording. You've got like more of a series, and then maybe somewhere down the road we're going to get like a compilation album, something like that?
1: Something like that. I don't even know what an album is anymore.
0: Right.
1: But I know that I like CDs, and I kind of think in terms of a package, a 60-minute package, or, you know, I've been to church. I know what 60 minutes is.
0: Very good.
1: Yeah, I like, yes, I've also been to the orchestra, and I know what a symphony is. I know what an hour is, and I like that kind of packaging. So I'm never going to give up on that as we figure out streaming one song at a time. I'm still into the format of here's our theme, and we're going to give you a theme of 15 or 16 tunes.
0: Speaking of recordings, this year, big year for you, fantastic, very well received album Thank You Notes, the music of Greg Hill, out earlier this year. That's been a big hit here at WEMU and elsewhere on jazz radio. What's it been like with the release of this? I think this came out, I want to say, I'm going to call it a springtime release. To have something new out there, been a big year for you guys.
1: Yes, it was an incredible year for us. And thank you to you and WEMU for all the support that you gave that Thank You Notes record. It really turned out great. It was an amazing collaboration between Greg Hill and our orchestra. We took his tunes and sometimes just germs of his tunes and incubated them in our own special way. And he loves that kind of collaboration, and so do I. It was it turned out in a way that neither of us could have expected. But, again, fun, exciting, a little wild and crazy and throwing caution to the wind, but slightly sophisticated at the same time.
0: All of that. Bassist bandleader Paul Keller and company back in action tomorrow night for their 38th season, Monday nights at the Zalgaz Grotto Club in Ann Arbor, west side of Ann Arbor. Well, congratulations on 38 years, 38 more. We will see you tomorrow night. I'm looking forward to it, personally, checking out the band again. And thanks so much for taking some time. I know you're, it seems like you've always got something going on, which is a good thing. If you're a working musician, stay busy.
1: we try to fill in all the squares in the calendar. Then we know who, hey, I won. All the squares are filled in.
0: Very good. Very good. You can catch them every Monday night at the Zalgrass Grotto Club in Ann Arbor. Paul Keller, bassist bandleader Paul Keller, in the music room here on 89.1 WEMU. Thank you, sir.
1: Thank you, sir. I'll see you tomorrow night at 7 p.m. at Zalgrass Grotto.

89.1 WEMU. I'm Michael Jewett in the music room. Paul Keller and the orchestra from their fantastic set. Thank You Notes, the music of Greg Hill. We heard Dalla Holla and Cadillac Club as well, of course, as a conversation with bassist and bandleader Paul Keller. They're back at it, back from summer break tomorrow night, beginning tomorrow night, Monday nights at the Zell Gaz Grotto Club. Welcome back. 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Well, the season and the weather always brings this one to mind. A great standard, Harry Warren tune, September in the Rain. A Young Lions era classic from Roy Hargrove in the music room, 89.1 WEMU.

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89.1 WEMU. I'm Michael Jewett in the music room. Local jazz stalwart, drummer, band leader, Sean Dobbins. Sean Dobbins will be playing our upcoming 501 Jazz Series show. And coming up this weekend, or I guess we'll say this coming weekend, for the A2 Jazz Festival, Sean Dobbins and his organ trio are part of this proceedings. Check the website for complete schedule information, A2JazzFest.com. Playing the Rabbit Hole on Saturday the 26th, Sean Dobbins and the trio. There are also happenings a week from tonight at the Ravens Club. There's some terrific stuff. Elvin Sharp leading a quartet. Aya Sakina, and her Junk Jazz Project also playing, next Sunday, the 27th. I'm gonna try to jet out of here, and check them out as well. A2JazzFest.com for complete information about the upcoming A2 Jazz Festival. Sean Dobbins and the quartet from The Journey and the, Milt Jackson, West Montgomery, Bags Meets West number called Jingles. A Young Lions era classic, great version of September in the Rain, beautiful old Harry Warren pop standard, jazz favorite. Roy Hargrove, from his, I want to say that's his second album as a leader, Public Eye, the name of it. People kind of stood up and said, hey, this is young cat playing with a lot of lyricism and maturity, and kind of a staple. Well, you know, highly regarded a performance from Roy Hargrove. Roy Hargrove, along with Stephen Scott at the piano, Antonio Hart, his partner on the alto saxophone, the great Billy Higgins on drums, and, well, you'll hear him in just a few, Christian McBride on bass there, Christian McBride with Jazz Night in America on the way at 9 here on 89.1 WEMU right after the music room. I'm Michael Jewett, back at it with the music room every Sunday night, wrapping up our Sunday night jazz extravaganza, the Sunday best, the Grooveyard, the In Crowd, Dave Sharp and Planet Jazz, and yours truly with the music room, as well as Jazz Night in America. That's every Sunday right here, 89.1 WEMU. Well, I was one of the lucky folks that got to experience Marcus Elliott and Chris Johnson's celebration of John Coltrane's Africa Brass just yesterday evening at the Depot Town Freight House. Here is a pro tip. UMS-sponsored event, Depot Town Freight House. If Marcus Elliott is involved, run. Don't walk. Be there. As the second time he's presented a concert, and he that just pulled out all the stops. Just a magnificent evening of music. Very rare that you get to hear Africa Brass. One of the pieces, of course, they performed. Here's John Coltrane's quartet and the ensemble from Africa Brass. The John Coltrane Centennial this week. Blues Minor in the music room.

0: 89.1 WEMU in the music room. The music of John Coltrane. John Coltrane from Coltrane Plays the Blues. Coltrane, McCoy Tyner, Elvin Jones, and Steve Davis, the bassist with the band at that time, for a piece called Mr. Knight, K-N-I-G-H-T, Mr. Knight. And from the landmark record Africa Brass, and I hope you're able to catch Marcus Elliott and Chris Johnson's celebration of Africa Brass just last night. Sponsored by the University Musical Society. What a magnificent evening of music. John Coltrane's piece, Blues Minor, from Africa Brass. Christian McBride and Jazz Night in America up next. 89.1 WEMU. I'm Michael Jewett. Thanks for joining me in the music room.
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7: This is Jazz Night in America, and I'm Christian McBride. This hour, we're raising a glass to one very special record label. We all know the big ones. Columbia, Blue Note, Prestige, Impulse, Verve. These are the labels that boast the cachet and impressive rosters. But here's the thing. None of them, were started and run by artists. Strata East was different.
8: It's really staggering to consider that these were like working, recording musicians who also were A&R and who were also label owners.
9: What they're doing is so in line with the self-determination and self-reliance that's going on in the African-American community.
10: Musicians did their thing, and that would open vast doors of a great measure of other possibilities.
11: I didn't get the relevance of Strata East in the moment. I see the relevance of it today, and that it was a huge thing to do.
12: For that particular time, it was very unique because most black musicians in jazz are not aware of what they can do. That was the first, it seems like the first time that we were trying to get organized.
7: The voices of writer Greg Tate, radio host Greg Bryant, and musicians Cecil McBee, Dee Dee Bridgewater, and Billy Harper. They'll all play a role in telling our story. Strata East was one of the first artist-driven collectives. With a typical label, as soon as an artist gets a deal and tracks a tune, the ownership of that recording mostly moves to the label. Here, it was the opposite. Ownership of the music stayed with the composer or band leader. It was revolutionary. It set the template for pop stars down the road, like Prince, and later Taylor Swift, who'd fight to own their recordings. And Strata East also proved there was an audience for adventurous explorations, often uncompromised and unapologetically improvised music.
13: Jazz has always been such a small corner of the industry that for Muse Records, Strata East Records, ECM, the smaller companies, we were able to harvest that area. And we knew we had an audience and they were starving for music.
7: The late pianist Stanley Cowell, from a 1977 interview on the St. Louis Public Radio program, Jazz Unlimited. Stanley co-founded the label with trumpeter Charles Tolliver.
14: Stanley Cowell, we bonded from day one, from minute one that we met at the first rehearsal when Maxwell was put together his next quintet in 1967.
7: After about 3 years playing under the leadership of drummer Max Roach, Stanley and Charles broke off and began to promote their own group, Music Incorporated.
13: Despite not having a record at that time, we were a working band. And Charles and I thought that we had enough of a track record, and people responded to our music, always wanted to know where they could get records from us, by us, when we played. And we thought that we qualified for a contract with a major company, or with even a small company. And we were both unsuccessful, and we decided to produce our own record.
7: What started as a necessity, a way for Charles Tolliver and Stanley Cowell to release their own music on their own terms, evolved into something that lifted up their entire scene. This hour, we're digging into the Strata East discography. Think of this as our little Strata East mixtape.
13: The first record in the Strata's catalog, it was the big band album, Music Incorporated. Everywhere we took it, people told us it was unmarketable. And it happens to be one of the longest, best-selling records and one of the best albums I ever did.
7: Here's a track from that album. This is Ruthie's Heart.

0: That was Ruthie's Heart, written by Charles Tolliver. It came from the first album, Music Incorporated, released by the record label Strata East, the subject of our episode this hour. In 1970, at the time of the album's creation, no record label, large or small, would bite. They said it was unmarketable. So pianist Stanley Cowell and trumpeter Charles Tolliver decided in order to get the music out there, they had to take things into their own hands, make it themselves. They took inspiration from bassist Charles Mingus and drummer Max Roach, who about 10 years before had created a short-lived record label of their own. Max helped show Tolliver and Kyle the ropes.
1: So he showed us some of the artwork and stuff like that that they had done and stuff. So it gave me an idea that there was a bit to do. You didn't even think about what it took to get that product in the record bin.
0: After the Music Inc. Big Band record, to build their catalog out the gate, Strata East reached out to peers who'd already begun to make their own projects. Charles Tolliver says that saxophonist and composer Clifford Jordan was very important to the label's early development.
1: Clifford Jordan is a hero, personally and musically and business-wise. Clifford Jordan had already done what we were getting ready to do. And when he saw that we were doing it really good with the first recording, he said, okay, I've got a whole bunch of recordings that I've already done. I'd like to put it with Strata East Records.
0: This was from saxophonist Clifford Jordan's 1974 release, Glass Bead Games, a record that's widely called his masterpiece. Also in the band, Bill Lee on bass, Billy Higgins on drums, and pianist Stanley Cowell. This is powerful Paul Robeson.

0: powerful Paul Robeson from saxophonist Clifford Jordan. Before long, other artists like Charlie Rouse, the New York-based Violin Choir, and Harold Vick noticed the template that Strata East was setting for creative musicians.
1: Because it was done without fear of anything. Guys, when he put them in the studio and let them go and they did that thing.
0: Label founder, trumpeter Charles Tolliver.
1: The icing on the cake was we had the facial look of a real record operation. We never turned anybody down. Because we explained to them, you went in your pocket to produce this, you're going to have to be the promoter of it too. This is not like the regular record company where there's a department dealing with promotion or anything near having a department of this or a department of that.
0: There was one department. Charles Tolliver and Stanley Cowell were Strata East. At the beginning, they worked out of an apartment living room. The full DIY model meant that Tolliver and Cowell were working with graphic designers and printers for the jackets and sleeves and pressing plants for the wax. They were even on the phone with the mom and pop shops getting the shelves stocked. And it all paid off.
2: Strata East, it was a real working label that produced like 50 releases of quality music, of like really significant zeitgeist music. When you look down the discography, man, it's nothing but just great records.
0: Writer and musician Greg Tate. He'll help lead us into that discography when Jazz Night in America continues. I'm Christian McBride.

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2: Hi, I'm Jessica Webster, host of The In Crowd, inviting you to spend some time with me grooving on a Sunday afternoon. Every Sunday afternoon from 3 to 5, we'll drop the needle on jazz records that'll put a smile on your face. Everything from classic big band to swing to bebop to today's jazz. And the first Sunday of the month is always reserved for singers. So come hang out with me. Sundays at 3, we'll have ourselves a good

0: interesting time in jazz history, and in turn, also African-American history.
1: I don't want nobody to give me nothing. Open up the door. I get it myself.
0: This was the early 1970s, the era of the Black Panthers and Vietnam War protests.
2: This is Greg Tate.
0: Greg Tate is a prolific writer, musician, and self-described cultural provocateur. He says that Strata East, simply by existing as a Black-owned label, reflected the tenor in the post-civil rights movement within the Black community.
2: It's all about taking risks, taking chances, and just being as audacious as you could. And Strata East, they come out of the movement too, with, you know, Black power as it was defining itself. It was a very connected moment for the most bold and advanced musicians.
0: M2Me's 1972 album, Al-Kabulan, Land of the Blacks. Greg Tate is also a Howard University graduate class of 1979. He says that on his campus and other Black schools, the campus radio station was integral to getting Strata East in the ears of the new generation of jazz fans.
2: And at HUR at Howard, it would, in the same program block with Earth, Wind, and Fire and Al Green and Muddy Waters and Sun Ra. So everything Strata East put out, produced, got played on that station, man, on a 24-hour basis. They were in heavy rotation with all those records.
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0: Label co-founder, trumpeter Charles Tolliver.
3: If you got enough airplay, it would go.
0: One Strata East recording that would go, Gil Scott-Heron's 1974 release, Winter in America. It moved hundreds of thousands of units. The track, The Bottle, became without a doubt the label's biggest hit.

0: but their business model put the earnings of the hit record not back into the label, but over to the artist.
1: It was the perfect tool to demonstrate to jazz musicians or any musician that if you own a product that takes off, you're the major recipient of everything.
0: And that payout model, along with the professional look and distribution connections, served a lot of then young jazz artists, musicians looking to step out on their own for the first time and make records as a leader.
2: Saxophonist Billy Harper's debut recording, Capra Black. For this to be his first album, he came out with a blast.
0: Greg Bryant is a radio host and serious Strata East fan. He says that Harper's debut album in 1973 was a sonic premonition for some powerhouse tenor players in jazz today.
2: You really want to see a template for, you know, what has come about with Sons of Kemet and Kamasi Washington. This album is a crucial seed in the socialization of that sound. He is a unique sound innovator in his own right. I don't think we've really heard anybody exactly like Billy Harper ever.
3: Hello, hello, this is Billy Harper. I was one of the Strata East musicians. I'm just playing my truth. And so, in the truth, I suppose if you go delve deeper into the meaning of that, it means that I'm going, something in the truth is going to be spiritual for me, since I feel kind of connected to spirituality and to God. When I'm playing, when I'm connected, all the good things come out.
0: This is a track from Billy Harper's 1973 Strata East release, Capra Black. This is Soulfully I Love You.

0: Soulfully, I Love You, played by Billy Harper from his album Capra Black, released in 1973 on Strata East. At the time, Harper was living in a large apartment building in Lower Manhattan called West Beth.
1: An artist building, actually. All persuasions. Musicians, but mainly writers, painters, dancers, people in the arts.
0: While living at West Beth, Billy Harper caught wind of Strata East.
1: Stanley Cowell was there. Charles Tolliver would come and be there. We were often passing each other in the hallways and so forth. The jazz musicians always stuck together.
0: Another artist living in West Beth who rolled with the Strata East crew was vocalist Dee Dee Bridgewater.
2: West Beth at that time, they had the Collective Black Artists Ensemble, and Bill Evans lived up in there. It was a beautiful space. And in the basement, they set up a creative kind of studio.
0: Dee Dee Bridgewater got in on some of the Strata East sessions herself as a guest vocalist. Here she is from the album called Freedom of Speech by Billy Parker's Fourth World. This is Get With It.

0: Dee Dee Bridgewater singing with drummer Billy Parker and his band Fourth World. It was one of a few Strata East projects she appeared on. Others included debut albums from trumpeter Charles Sullivan and bassist Cecil McBee. That's Dee Dee on his 1975 album, Mutima.
1: Mutima being Swahili, which means from the heart.
0: Cecil McBee.
1: I put some of my most far-reaching compositions on that recording because I felt free and comfortable to say, okay, you know that Cecil McBee is this promising bass player, but wait till you hear me as a promising composer.
0: Cecil was a part of Strata East from the beginning. He says his playing on two live sets captured in 1970 at Slug Saloon in New York represents some of the very best of his playing.
1: There's nothing like it. I mean, I've done a lot of stuff. When I hear this music, my God, during all those tunes, I have never felt so comfortable in all my life. I just was myself.
0: One particular tune was Cecil's tune, Will Pan's Walk.
1: Nobody's ever asked me about that.
0: Well, I'm glad we did. When Jazz Night continues, the Will Pan's backstory, and we hear the tune, of course. I'm Christian McBride.

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1: This hour, we're diving into the catalog of the independent record label Strata East. Back in 1970, bassist Cecil McBee was playing a gig one night when, between sets, he noticed a woman outside.
2: So I ran out and I said, "Hello." You know, "Hey, it's really happening in here." I put on my hat. So she came in. Her first name was Felice Wilpen. We ended up being friends for about 6 months. She was a graduate student at the University of Chicago and was just visiting. Quite frankly, for the first time, I had never related to a female of that level of thought. She was a very sharp lady. She's a very attractive lady. You know, the package. Initially, the energy between the two of us was a very excitable one. It was very, very, you know, communicable and caring and even loving and happy and fun. But it didn't work too well. She left and went back to Chicago to pursue her life otherwise. So I, you know, ended up for the first time in the blues big time. So I just got rid of it through that music. She was an awesome lady. The tune is called Wilpen's Walk, and that's one of my major compositions now as composer.
1: Let's hear it. Here's Cecil McBee on bass, Jimmy Hopps on drums, Charles Tolliver on trumpet, and Stanley Cowell on piano with Wilpen's Walk.

0: Will Pan's Walk, or Will Pan's for short, played here by Charles Tolliver's quartet, Music, Inc. By the end of the 70s, Strata East began to slow down. Charles Tolliver says they had about 60 to 65 recordings done. From the very beginning, he said that he would never let the label work interfere with his trumpet career.
1: And so I shut the office down 10 years straight. I decided I needed to take a break. The only thing that I wish I had done was to have kept the stock that was sitting around. Because now that kind of stuff goes for, you know, crazy, insane, dope figures.
0: The impact of the label remains. Artists owning their recordings and labels staying out of the creative process. That was all reinforced by Strata East. Long before laptops and home recording studios, they showed the way that artists could do things on their own terms and make the records they wanted to make. We'll go out with something from Stanley Cowell's 1976 Strata East album, Regeneration. This is a little bit of a song called Thank You, My People. And I might even say thank you, my people, for joining us this hour.

vibraphonist Warren Wolf from his new release called History of the Vibraphone, and here paying homage to Terry Gibbs and a record from the mid-1970s called Bopstacle Course, and that is the title track from that. Warren Wolf at the Vibes. I'm Scott Hanley here with Jazz on Your Weekend. Another new release up next. This was a fascinating recording here. It features the Kaya String Quartet and Jimmy Farace on the bass. And here they are doing the Duke Ellington tune, Single Petal of a Rose. The new release is called Hours Fly, Flowers Die. At the bass, Jimmy Farace.

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George Cables at the piano and a trio there from their release I Hear Echoes, the tune Blue Nights. Most of the things on this release were written by George Cables, although there's at least one Ellington tune on here. Really nice record. Essiet on bass, Jerome Jennings at the drums, pianist George Cables. Before that, saxophonist Harry Allen and his trio from the release It Takes Three, Rossano Sportiello on piano, and the tune You're My Everything. I'm Scott Hanley here with Jazz on Your Weekend. Saxophonist Jared Sims joins us now on baritone sax from his recent effort called Standards. This is Estate. Jared Sims on Weekend Jazz.

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2: 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Ira Glass and This American Life follows at 10 a.m. with stories of contemporary life in America. That's followed by Peter Sagal's ever-popular news quiz program, Wait, Wait, Don't Tell Me. Before we get back to music in the afternoon, stay for Travel with Rick Steves from noon to 1. 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

Arthur Blythe at the alto sax, along with John Hicks on piano, and Besame Mucho. These are Sounds of Jazz on our weekend, turning next to alto saxophonist and clarinetist Paquita de Rivera from the release Brazilian Dreams, joined here with the New York Voices on Corcovado.

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The tune, 221. Alex Koch and Carl Michelle on tenor sax and guitar in a sextet there from this recent release. I'm Scott Hanley with Jazz on Our Weekend. Turning now to David Chesky at the piano, the great European songbook with a little bit of swing to it. Here's Prelude number 4.

0: How much would you pay to have someone select 2 hours of great tunes from the Great American Songbook and the Modern Day Songbook? 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

Reggie Watkins on trombone from his new release called Rivers, and there with Dawn of Peace. Michael Burnaby at the piano, Eli Narrag on bass, and Jason Washington Jr. at the drums. Trombonist Reggie Watkins. These are Sounds of Jazz on the Weekend. I'm Scott Hanley here. Up next, it's guitarist Tom Rotella from his recent release called Side Hustle on the High Note record label, joined here with Roy McCurdy at the drums and Bobby Floyd at the organ. On a Misty Night, music of Tad Dameron, done here by guitarist Tom Rotella.

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8: Once

Brigas Nunca Mai, or Stop the Fighting, essentially, from the new release by the CCCN Jazz Orchestra and Hendrik Merkens on harmonica, and some vibes on this release. Big Band Brazil, the name of the release. Before that, Jane Monheit from her record simply called Jane Monheit and Young and Foolish. These are Sounds of Jazz on the Weekend. I am Scott Hanley, and up next it is the ensemble known as MTB. That is Brad Meldow on piano, Mark Turner tenor sax, Peter Bernstein on guitar. Here they are with Soft Impression, MTB.

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A recording done in 2022, that's drummer Dan Schnell from his release called Shine Through, with Anthony Wilson on guitar, also Jeff Babko on piano, the tune Thin Skinned from drummer Dan Schnell. These are Sounds of Jazz on the Weekend. I'm Scott Hanley, and here is Anne Hampton Calloway from her release To Ella With Love. It's Let's Fall in Love. Anne Hampton Calloway.

Bassist Rodney Jordan from his new release called Memphis Blue, joined by Melvin Jones on trumpet and Mark Sternback on tenor sax, and that was The Storm Will Pass. Bassist and bandleader Rodney Jordan. These are Sounds of Jazz on our weekend. Drummer Carl Allen joins us now from his release called Tippin', with Chris Potter on soprano sax and Song for Abdullah. Carl Allen on Weekend Jazz.

0: Hey, it's Robin Hilton from NPR Music. Whether you're into pop...
1: 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Maybe you've heard of her. Her name is Olivia Rodrigo.
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Sarah Hanrahan at the alto sax there from a recent release called Among Giants with Mark Carey on piano and the tune On the Trail by Ferdy Grofay as a part of the Grand Canyon Suite. And they're jazzed up a bit. I'm Scott Hanley here with Jazz on Your Weekend with Mark Masters and his ensemble here, joined by Billy Harper at the alto sax. The new release is called Dance Eternal Spirits Dance, joined here by Francesca Tanksley on piano. Here's Mark Masters and the title track, Dance Eternal Spirits Dance.

0: I'm Eric Glass. A cop pulls a guy over because his van is swerving across the road.
1: Standing next to the man was a chimpanzee. The man said he was doing really well, and then he lost control of the van. And I'm like, lost control of the van? Like, at what point was the chimpanzee really in charge of this thing?
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George Shearing at the piano from England, and from Indianapolis, the Montgomery Brothers. They're from record simply called George Shearing and the Montgomery Brothers, Darn That Dream. Featuring Buddy Montgomery on vibes, Wes on guitar, and of course George Shearing at the piano. Before that, Simone Copemayer from the release Home for Christmas, and also featuring Anya Ohm on clarinet with Hallelujah. The trio Beatle Jazz up next from their new reunion release. It's been about 10 years since they've done a record now and doing different songs out of the Beatles' repertoire. In this case, I'm Only Sleeping. Beatle Jazz, here on Weekend Jazz.

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0: From the Detroit Jazz Orchestra, that is Scott Gwinnell, and a release called Mulgrewology, which was more or less dedicated to the legacy of the great pianist Mulgrew Miller, and they're doing On the Sunny Side of the Street. I'm Scott Hanley here with Jazz on Your Weekend. That's out of Detroit, and up next, a recording done just west of there in Ann Arbor by Benny Benack III. He on trumpet and vocals, and also with his father, Benny Benack Jr., on sax. The new release is called This Is the Life, recorded at the Blue Llama Club in Ann Arbor and Blue Moon. Benny Benack III on Weekend Jazz.
1: We're going to do this beautiful tune, Blue Moon, and I would love for this beautiful man, Matisse Picard, to set the magical stage as only he can do.

Bassist and vocalist Nikki Perrott from her recent one called Feelin' Groovy and their Pure Imagination. These are Sounds of Jazz on the Weekend, turning now to a new one from the band Groovology. It's called Almost Home, featuring Aaron Aranita on tenor sax and David Yamasaki on guitar. The tune is Bubbles the Clown.

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Mark Granfield doing a tune from My Fair Lady, On the Street Where You Live, from his new release called It's Getting Late. John Snyder there at the trumpet. Mark Granfield. Well, hi there, I'm Scott Hanley here with Jazz on Our Weekend, and recent sounds here from Randall Despalmier at the alto sax, joined by David Torkanowski on piano, from the release simply called South. Here's Jelly Roll's Living Room from Randall Despalmier.

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3: I'm Ira Glass. 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

0: the Washtenaw Housing Alliance is one of many groups working in our community to end homelessness. The latest tool in its mission is the Yvon Fund, which is designed to create lasting systemic solutions to homelessness. I'm Decky Alexander, and I'll be joined by Madeline Garcia and Norman Herbert to discuss this project on the next Washtenaw United, Monday morning at 7:49 and 9:49, right here on 89.1 WEMU.
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0: invasive insect has officially arrived in Washtenaw County, the spotted lanternfly. But it's just one of several pests and diseases threatening our local tree canopy. I'm Rebecca Warren, and I'll be speaking with community forester Matt DeYoung about what to look for this fall and what we can do to protect the trees around us. 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
1: 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Monday, the Groove Break with Daniel Long. Wednesday, the Soul Break with Wendy Wright. 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

0: about half the cases in the state have been in Lancaster County. I'm Dave Mattingly, NPR News in Washington.
1: Baseball's unofficial anthem gets the all-star treatment.
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1: Jack Norworth and Albert von Tiltzer wrote Take Me Out to the Ball Game in 1908. It had a long and happy life, first in vaudeville halls, a 1927 film of the same name, and this record. Baseball greats Phil Rizzuto, Roy Campanella, Ralph Branca, and Tommy Heinrich recorded the tune in 1952. The song's as popular today as ever before. You can hear it during the seventh inning stretch of the nearly 2,500 Major League Baseball games per year, as well as every minor league game. That's a whole lot of Cracker Jack.

0: these racist policies.
1: In unserer Stadt hat die Liebe und die Gerechtigkeit.
0: In our city, love and justice have triumphed over hate, she said. For Erup to take office as mayor, she needs to form a government with at least two other parties. Friedrich Merz is finding that kind of consensus difficult with just one coalition partner. For NPR News, I'm Esme Nicholson in Berlin.
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3: In a time when Americans seem so divided, one issue might be uniting them: data centers. Julie Briskman has been at the forefront of the fight in Loudoun County, Virginia, which has more than 250 of them.
4: I get calls from Delaware, from Ohio, Texas about, what do? They're knocking on our door.
3: I'm Juana Summers, how data center backlash is reshaping American politics on All Things Considered from NPR News.
5: Coming up later today at 4 on 89.1 WEMU. Well, the roadways are still pretty quiet at this point. No crashes or incidents that will hold you up for your Monday morning drive. But we'll certainly keep an eye on the traffic maps and keep in touch with Washington dispatchers as the morning goes on. And we are going to expect mostly cloudy skies today. But unlike the weekend, we're going to have a dry day with highs around 62. The skies will stay mostly cloudy tonight, but then clear up overnight with lows around 48. And partly sunny skies for Tuesday, highs around 63. Right now, WEMU is 56 degrees and the time is 6:30.
6: Live from NPR News in Washington, I'm Dave Mattingly. City officials in Austin, Texas say they want to know why a 28-year-old Venezuelan man was shot and wounded yesterday by an officer with U.S. Immigration and Customs Enforcement. The Department of Homeland Security and the FBI are investigating. DHS says the man entered the country illegally. The shooting sparked protests in Austin. The mayor says city police were not involved. President Trump says the 250-foot arch he once built near Arlington National Cemetery will also serve as a complex for the U.S. military, with drones and sniper positions. Here's NPR's Franco Ordonez.
7: Mark Kansian from the Center for Strategic and International Studies says the president appears to be using the same national security rationale he made for his ballroom complex. But he says the considerations are not the same for the arch and the White House, where there is a bunker.
8: The difference is that the bunker reflects a widely accepted need to protect the president. It's bipartisan. There already was a bunker. This would be more elaborate. There doesn't seem to be any need. There certainly hasn't been any need articulated beforehand about why this facility would need drones and snipers.
7: And he notes that Joint Base Meyer-Henderson Hall is just a mile away. Franco Ordonez, NPR News.
6: This is NPR News.
5: And this is 89.1 WEMU News. I'm Matt Hobson. Green Road in the northern part of Ann Arbor will soon be reconfigured to improve the area's pedestrian safety. Cyrus Nahidi is the city of Ann Arbor's transportation engineer. He says the right-sizing project will create a pedestrian island, add buffered bike lanes, and change the lanes. He says the more lanes going in the same direction a road has, the more likely drivers in outer lanes are not to see someone in time before possibly crashing into them. He adds that led to the decision to split up and reduce the area's lanes.
9: That will largely convert to one vehicle lane in each direction, one southbound, one northbound, and a center turn lane, because that analysis that was done recently indicates that the traffic volumes on Green Road can be handled with one lane in each direction.
5: Nahidi says the reconfiguration project will take place between Plymouth and Burbank starting this fall and will hopefully finish before the winter. The Michigan Court of Appeals will re-examine whether the Oxford High School shooter should get a new sentence. Russ McNamara reports.
10: Ethan Crumley was 15 years old when he shot and killed four classmates and injured seven others in 2021. The teen initially pled guilty to murder, terrorism, and many other charges. Crumley later tried to withdraw that plea and go to trial, but was denied by the trial judge. He was sentenced to life without the possibility of parole. Now the Michigan Supreme Court is asking the State Court of Appeals to examine the factors that went into Crumley's sentencing and whether he should have the opportunity for parole. Crumbly remains incarcerated in a northern Michigan prison. I'm Russ McNamara.
5: Six people have been hospitalized at Munson Medical Center after being exposed to toxic fumes after a military jet crash near Interlaken on Thursday. Megan Brown is a spokesperson for Munson. She says people who are near the crash site likely breathe in hydrazine, which is a toxic chemical found in jet fuel.
11: It can irritate the lungs and mucous membranes. So by breathing it in, it can actually cause you to have trouble breathing, or in extreme cases, not being able to breathe, which of course could

0: uniting them, data centers. Julie Briskman has been at the forefront of the fight in Loudoun County, Virginia, which has more than 250 of them.
1: I get calls from Delaware, from Ohio, Texas about, what do we do? They're knocking on our door.
0: I'm Juana Summers, how data center backlash is reshaping American politics on All Things Considered from NPR News.
2: Coming up later today at 4 here on 89.1 WEMU. Well, the roadways still remain pretty quiet at this point. We've been informed of no crashes or incidents at this time. Traffic volumes may start building up pretty soon, but if you're heading out right now, nothing that'll hold you up at this time. And we're expecting mostly cloudy skies for today's forecast, and it will be dry, unlike the Saturday and Sunday we had earlier, with highs around 62 today. And skies will stay mostly cloudy tonight, but then clear up later on, with lows around 48. Right now, WEMU, it is 55 degrees, and the time now is 7:30.
3: Live from NPR News in Washington, I'm Dave Mattingly. Media outlets Politico, CNN, and MS Now say they're suing after their reporters were denied White House access. Late last week, President Trump said the news organizations were being barred from the White House because of coverage he referred to as fake news. The UN General Assembly kicks off this week in New York. President Trump addresses the annual meeting tomorrow, where the war with Iran is expected to be a major focus. Later this week, Trump welcomes China's President Xi Jinping to the White House, where Iran and the future of artificial intelligence will likely be discussed. Early voting in the November midterm elections gets underway this week in more states. NPR's Stephen Fowler says political campaigns and outside groups are pledging nearly $2 billion in ads between now and Election Day.
4: Republicans have a spending advantage in 8 of the 9 most competitive U.S. Senate races. That's thanks to outside groups like two Trump-aligned super PACs that have dumped hundreds of millions of dollars into races in just the last 2 weeks. But if you look at where that money is going, you see the GOP is playing defense, like spending in House districts where Trump won by more than 10 or 15 points in 2024 in Texas, Kentucky, and Alabama, and those Senate races in reliably red states that Democrats now have a chance to flip. Stephen Fowler, NPR News.
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2: And this is 89.1 WEMU News. Good morning, I'm Matt Hobson. The city of Ann Arbor is going ahead with its project to reconfigure Green Road to improve pedestrian safety in the northern part of the city. Green Road will have its streets repainted and its lanes narrowed. The area along Plymouth Burbank Road will also get buffered bike lanes and a pedestrian safety island. Cyrus Nahidi is the city of Ann Arbor's transportation engineer. He says these adjustments and splitting multiple lanes give vehicles more space to see pedestrians and reduce crash risk.
5: There's also a much higher potential for pedestrian crashes at crossings because there's a chance that one vehicle might stop for a pedestrian at a crosswalk, but the outside vehicle in the second lane would not stop or would not see the pedestrian. So that's one of the big safety outcomes that we're really driving for.
2: Nahidi says work is starting this fall and will wrap up before the winter. Personal product giant Amway and two affiliates have entered into a settlement agreement with the Federal Trade Commission to resolve claims that they deceived workers. For more on this, here's Tracy Samuelson.
6: The FTC says most of the $225 million of the proposed settlement will go to people Amway and its affiliates allegedly misled about how much they could make buying and reselling Amway soap and other products. The FTC says workers, who must also pay for training materials, spend more on average than they get back from the company. Amway says it disagrees with the FTC's characterization of its business, and the settlement is a compromise that will allow it to move forward. I'm Tracy Samuelson.
2: Michigan State University crews are working this morning to restore hot water access and HVAC systems to campus buildings after a rare campus-wide power outage occurred over the weekend. Most students and staff are now working home for today. Campus lost power on Saturday afternoon and remained in the dark through the early hours of Sunday. The outage was caused by an issue with a power bus at the T.B. Simon power plant. Matt Vapukolo was visiting his girlfriend in the dorms when the power went out.
7: We were just like, what the heck just happened? And then, like, we realized there was a power outage.
2: He says the power came back on as they were walking back from downtown bars. Out on the roadways, we are still looking good. No crashes or incidents to pass along to you at this time. We'll certainly keep an eye on traffic maps and keep in touch with Washtenaw dispatchers as the morning goes on. And your weather forecast for today, mostly cloudy skies with highs around 62. And then skies will stay mostly cloudy for tonight, but then clear up overnight and we'll have lows around 48. Right now, WEMU, it is 55 degrees. That's WEMU News. I'm Matt Hobson, and the time now is 7:34.
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1: It's Morning Edition from NPR News. I'm Michelle Martin.
2: And I'm Steve Inskeep. Maybe you've had this experience recently. You're driving past a gas station. You see the price for gas. You say, wow. And then you see the other number, the number for diesel. And that's a big wow, because it's even higher. This morning, the national average for diesel is more than $6.51 per gallon, according to AAA. That's another economic consequence of the war with Iran. And when energy is more expensive, it affects the cost of everything else. Here to tell us more is NPR Stephen Bisaha. Good morning, sir.
3: Good morning. Maybe not a good morning for commuters, unfortunately, good morning.
2: No, you're in Alabama. I assume it's pretty expensive there as well as here in Washington, D.C. How quickly are prices rising?
3: Yeah, they are rising shockingly fast right now. Like, the previous record was $5.85, and that was broken at the start of the month, and now we are already 66 cents higher than that. Most drivers, they're probably paying more attention to the cost of filling up gasoline. That's also gone up about 38 cents this month. Jet fuel has also been climbing, and that's not far ahead of Americans starting to book, like, Thanksgiving and other holiday travel. But really, diesel has seen the steepest climbs lately.
2: And why does that matter so much to the economy?
3: Yeah, talk to people filling up a diesel, and they give you a simple answer. If you want to haul something heavy, you use diesel. Diesel is literally the fuel the U.S. economy runs on. It's more fuel efficient than gas, and when you're hauling tons of furniture or wheat or candles or whatever goods you want to across the country, diesel is generally how you do it. And in some cases, the drivers filling up a diesel are passing along some of those higher fuel costs to other businesses. We're not seeing that hit store shelves necessarily yet, but we are bracing for it.
2: Yeah, sure. So this is part of the inflation picture. The Federal Reserve did just raise interest rates, which is their marquee tool against inflation. But does it help with diesel?
3: Unfortunately, not. I mean, interest rates don't really affect fuel prices. Now, higher interest rates can help tamp down other sources of inflation. Like, if diesel is the literal fuel behind the economy, borrowed money is this figurative fuel for the economy. Borrowing is how people buy houses. I mean, think mortgages. Businesses borrow to grow and build. Like, there is a ton of borrowing happening right now to fund data center construction.
2: Yep.
3: So the Federal Reserve raising interest rates is, it's all about making borrowing more expensive. And the idea is that would slow economic activity and ideally with it slow inflation. But diesel prices going up, that is not about borrowing. That is primarily about the closure of the Strait of Hormuz and other oil routes, along with high cost of refining. More expensive borrowing doesn't get more oil out of the Middle East or make that oil any cheaper to refine. So the Fed raising rates could help with other causes of inflation. But when it comes to diesel, there's not much the Fed can do.
2: NPR Stephen Bisaha, thanks for the update.
3: Thanks, Steve.
1: So let's focus on how high fuel costs are affecting farmers. We've called John Boyd Jr. for this. He is a fourth-generation farmer. He farms soybean, corn, and wheat and raises beef cattle in Southwest Virginia. He's also the founder and president of the National Black Farmers Association. Good morning, Mr. Boyd.
4: Good morning. Thank you so much for having me.
1: Well, thanks for coming, although you're already up early. So I think you're cutting corn right now. You last filled up your tractor on Saturday. How much did it cost you?
4: It costs roughly $1,000. Michelle, this is a national farm crisis for farmers. I'm paying $7 a gallon for diesel fuel, almost doubled of what I was paying last year this time. And so I'm having to, come up with, money that's really not in the budget. I'm already was, marginalized from, the president's tariffs, the war, created, input costs through the roof. All of these things have created a farm crisis here in America for America's farmers. We rely on diesel fuel to fill up our combines for picking corn. And this is harvest time, which is a critical time for farmers. I'm in the middle of my harvest, and the price of diesel fuel has ran through the roof right here in the middle of harvest.
1: So what do you do when you're paying double what you would have paid last year for one fill-up? What do you do? Where does that money come from? How do you handle that?
4: I haven't figured it out. I think that's what farmers are going through all over this country. You know, what are we going to do? So I'm, as my daddy would say, robbing Peter to pay Paul to find resources to pay for diesel fuel. I don't store diesel fuel at my farm, so I have to pay at the pump. I bring my truck there, put a couple hundred gallons in there and come back and put it into my combine and try to make it work is what we're doing. And America's farmers are tough, but we're not going to make it like this because, this administration has really taken farmers to a place where they've never been in this country, from the price of commodities such as corn, wheat, and soybeans. The corn is $5 a bushel, so there isn't any room to make up or add anything to it like a lot of people would think. That's the price that I'm selling corn for, and then I have to come up with the money to put this diesel fuel in there. Right at $1,000 every time I fill up.
1: So you know, the Chinese President Xi Jinping is visiting Washington this week. I believe that there was some sort of agreement that China would be buying more soybean purchases from the U.S. You remember there was a sort of back and forth, as you recall, over tariffs. You just referred to that. Are you seeing more demand for soybean coming from China?
4: No, we haven't seen China buying any more of the U.S. soybeans. But what has happened was China began to buy soybeans from Argentina after the president bailed out Argentina for $40 billion. Argentina circled back and got a soybean deal from China. The market has never really came back for soybeans. And next month, Michelle, I'll start harvesting, you know, soybeans. Mm-hmm. This thing has been a rippling effect. We have over 400 black farmers that are losing their farms right now that need financial assistance, and this administration hasn't done anything. All of the policies and the position that we're in is from President Trump's bad policies on America's farmers. So a lot of these farmers voted for this president three times fold, but now they find themselves losing their farm and no help from the administration and the president who says he loves farmers. So we had a critical time and you know, we just haven't came up with it. And in the past, we've always struggled, but this time it's so many farmers that are facing farm foreclosure right now that we just don't have the resolve or the means to help them.
1: We only have about 40 seconds left here, but how are you feeling about this year's harvest?
4: Well, it's been an uphill battle, but you know, I'm a fourth-generation farmer, and my daddy said that when times are hard, buckle up and do what we do to keep our farm, and that's what I'm going to do here.
1: Like what, for example? Give me an example. Mr. Boyd, what are you going to do?
4: Well, I'm going to keep fighting, and that's what I'm going to do. And I'm going to do what I've been trained to do from my forefathers. You know, we've been here before, and we're going to survive this administration, too.
1: All right. Well, hang in there. That's John Boyd, Jr. He's president of the National Black Farmers Association. Mr. Boyd, thank you.
4: Thank you so much for having me.
1: This is NPR News.
5: And you're listening to Morning Edition right here on your community NPR station, 89.1 WEMU. Hey, good morning to you. I'm Matt Hobson, and yes, it is Monday morning, and we are just a few minutes away from this week's episode of Washtenaw United. Now, the Washtenaw Housing Alliance is one of many groups working in our community to end homelessness right here in Washtenaw County. And the latest tool in their mission is the Yvonne Fund, and that's designed to create lasting systemic solutions to homelessness. You're going to meet the Yvonne Fund's Development Director, Madeline Garcia, and the Fund's Cabinet Chair, Herbert Norman, as they explain the project in more detail with our host, Decky Alexander. And that's all on Washtenaw United coming up at 7:45 this morning here on 89.1 WEMU. Well, the traffic front still remains pretty quiet. We were reported of no crashes or incidents, and looks like the volumes are starting to build up, especially along westbound I-94 between the Willow Run Bypass up to about State Street. That's the usual backups we see around this time. And things are getting just a tad heavier along westbound M14 from the West Triple Decker down to about Main Street. Again, those are the typical volumes buildups we see at this time. But fortunately, no traffic problems or incidents to let you know about right now. And what about the forecast today? It will be dry, unlike this weekend, but still mostly cloudy with highs around 62. Skies will stay mostly cloudy tonight, but then clear up overnight with lows around 48. Partly sunny on Tuesday with highs around 63, and then partly sunny again Wednesday, highs around 62. Right now at the studios of WEMU, it's 55 degrees, and the time is 7:44.
6: 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If I Go, Will They Miss Me? 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
1: Good morning, I'm Michelle Martin. Scientists at a marine research facility in Florida heard tapping on their door this month. Waiting patiently on the stoop was a pelican. A hook and fishing line was lodged in its wing, making it impossible to fly. The pecking may have been because it knew help was inside or because it thought there was another pelican in the reflection. Either way, the trip was worth it. The researchers fixed it up, and the bird flew away. It's Morning Edition.
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7: This is 89.1 WEMU, and welcome to our weekly conversation on equity and opportunity in our county and in our community. I'm your host, Decky Alexander, and I'm honored still and always to welcome you to this week's edition of Washtenaw United. The issue du jour in Washtenaw County is housing. Not enough, too tall, too expensive, too much red tape, too little funding, so much need from individuals to families and everyone in between. Those who've had the privilege of living like myself in this resource-rich county know many of the people and organizations who have been dedicated to managing our housing crisis past and present, such as SOS Community Services, the Shelter Association, and Avalon, among others. We don't need Maslow and his hierarchy to know that if one has shelter, stable shelter, all of their other needs and necessities, school, clothing, health, and work, can be more easily met. But if you live in a more constant state of temporary, housing to many is simply too difficult to survive today. We will be talking to Sister Yvonne Jalise, Fund for Permanent Supportive Housing Services, and to its Development Director, Madeline Garcia, and Norman Herbert, the Fund's Cabinet Chair, on why and how PSH is widely proven to be the most successful solution to chronic homelessness. It is chronically the hardest model to fund consistently because sometimes philanthropy prefers short-term crisis response over long-term capital stability. Madeline and Norman, welcome to Washtenaw United. Welcome, welcome.
8: Thank you for having us here.
7: Sorry, a little bit of a framing here. So the two of you are also permanent faces and fixtures in the county philanthropic and nonprofit scene. So can you share a little bit about your own journey to the Yvonne Fund?
8: Yeah, I started off with the nonprofit work at Big Brothers Big Sisters in an internship almost 9 years ago. And then for the past 8 years, I worked with United Way of Washtenaw County and then through the merger to United Way for Southeastern Michigan. And then back in the spring, I started at the Yvonne Fund, and I am so happy to be here.
7: Thank you so much, Madeline. What about you, Norman?
9: Having served on the board for the Ann Arbor Area Community Foundation, had the opportunity to work in the area of affordable housing and addressing the needs. In 2004-05, the county adopted a blueprint to end homelessness, and I happened to be involved as part of the Affordable Housing Initiative to participate through a couple committees and really developed a suggestion that an endowment fund would provide for a long-term solution to addressing the needs with the permanent supportive services. And so we can talk about that later, but it was an outgrowth of the work through the task force back in 2006 and 7.
7: Well, both of you enter this particular fund from various spaces and places, and I think that's going to contribute to its sort of permanency, so to speak, in our community. So last week on Washington United, we actually talked with Avalon Housing about how supportive housing works on the ground. So most nonprofits like them often have to scramble to raise money year after year. So why did, and you alluded to this a little bit before, the Avon Fund decide to take a completely different route to building a more permanent endowment instead of, you know, yearly fundraising?
9: That decision was made based on, first of all, needing to undertake an advocacy and education initiative within the community to provide a better understanding of what the needs were. But from a long-term perspective, in as much as many people will tend to address the current crisis and provide current contributions to provide needed services, the endowment fund represents a pool that will provide a distribution on an annual basis to provide an ongoing stream to agencies that are providing those services directly. Our ability to provide for what was at that time projected for 500 units of housing, we would estimate about $5,000 per unit in the way of annual supportive services that were required. And if you multiply that, you know that you quickly need $2.5 million each and every year. And as a source of funding to provide that, building an endowment made the most sense to us. And it is a unique model, but it has already had a significant impact in the services that we're able to provide support for.
7: Can you explain a little bit about some of the impact that it's already had from your vantage point or yours, Madeline?
8: Yeah. The past few years, we've been giving out grants to Avalon Housing and to Michigan Ability Partners. And last year, we gave around $256,000 between the two of them. And this year, we're looking to give out $326,000 in grants and possibly add in a third grant partner. So I think that has a big impact on them to not have to be fundraising for that amount of money. I was with Scott Ellis from Avalon Housing, and he said that the Yvonne Fund is one of their largest funding partners. That's not a government agency, and so we're really proud to be able to be supporting that work.
9: And I would add, if I can, that $325,000 that will be distributed in 2026 represents 65 units of housing units that will be provided support. And we measure, not on dollars only, but in terms of the number of housing units that we can provide support for.
7: You are listening to Washtenaw United on 89.1 WEMU. I'm Decky Alexander, and today we are having a conversation with the Avon Fund for Permanent Supportive Housing Services and with its development director, Madeline Garcia, and Norman Herbert, the fund's cabinet chair, on how to more permanently fund permanent supportive housing. So, Norman, drawing on your extensive financial background, including managing, I believe, University of Michigan's endowment, why do you believe it is so hard to convince people to invest in long-term solutions like PSH as opposed to more visible short-term shelters? I mean, to note, right, and just to correct me if I'm wrong, but it costs $11,300 a year for supportive housing compared to roughly $29,200 for shelter for one individual. Why do you think there is that kind of disparity?
9: Well, the shelter in this case is probably the prisons, as an example, or when you think in terms of hospital care, that is much more expensive care. Facilities are being used, personnel that are providing the support. And here what we're providing is immediate direct service support to those individuals to maintain their housing. Again, we're not providing the actual housing that's being provided through other sources, but it's the services that enable those individuals to remain housed. That's critically important.
7: An endowment is somewhat, as you noted, revolutionary or unique, right, to funding, for lack of a better word, homelessness or those who are not housed properly. So It's using something more stable, permanent, to address something that is chronic and temporary. Is this the future of funding here overall in this county, not just for housing? I mean, endowments versus annual fundraising and grants, given your both of your proximity and expertise in the nonprofit space?
9: The endowment represents a source of funds that will never go away if it's managed appropriately. And we have the benefit of it being managed through the Ann Arbor Area Community Foundation, and they've had a very good track record. The distribution on an annual basis doesn't exceed 5%. It's probably more in the area of 4% per annum over a number of quarters, so it averages a little bit less than that on an absolute basis. But state funds, federal funds can be taken away. They're all temporary in terms of allocations. The endowment fund is there in perpetuity, and it will provide a stream of support for the needed services that we're talking about in this case. I think it's a unique solution, and it's one, unfortunately, that will go on probably forever, in as much as, unfortunately, people will always, at some level, experiencing homelessness.
7: Madeline, do you have any thoughts as well?
8: Yeah, Norman talked to it a little bit about how the state and federal funds can fluctuate, and we have seen that there's a potential of $2 to $3 million in HUD funding being cut, and so that can make a huge impact. And like he said, having the endowment just gives the security that annual fundraising doesn't always give. And when you ask if this is kind of the future of fundraising, I do know that a lot of other nonprofits do annual fundraising, but they also have an endowment. So I think it's always been something that people have utilized, but maybe it's something that could be more of a focus in the future for that long-term stability. I know that for the Yvonne Fund, it is a strategy that is working very well.
7: Well, I heard someplace, and maybe it was a development officer here at the university, was basically saying with there is not enough foundation funding to eliminate, to cover all of the federal losses, right? You just can't do it. So there has to be really localized solutions, like an endowment fund, to really support the necessities and the safety net in our own communities. We have to take care of our own. The idea of relying on state and federal funds, still possible, but not permanent.
9: Correct.
7: Not definite, right. Definitely.
9: This is a stable, ongoing source of support.
7: Mm. So we talk, Norman and Madeline, to many movers and shakers of our nonprofit community, and most of them, because they are so approximate to the work, have a moment that has solidified the why of their work. Though you may have less proximity to the people being served by this particular fund, do you have a story or a moment of impact that has really stayed with you in any of this work, whether it's directly related to housing or some of your other efforts in our community?
9: I've had an opportunity to work on what was referred to as the Washington Health Initiative, which was introduced post 2010 when the Affordable Care Act was adopted. I have seen the gaps that exist in the community, and I have also listened to those that are the beneficiaries of support services in terms of what a difference it's made in their ability to get back to a normal life. Having observed that, it is very moving, and it's what keeps me involved in wanting to continue to grow this fund. We're today at a level of about $11 million plus, depending upon what's happening in the market. And right now, it's a little bit up and down. Our goal is to get to $60 million if we're going to provide the $2.5 million of annual support. This is quite an undertaking. It's not going to be done in my lifetime, but I think it's the right thing for this community, and I'm pleased to be a part of it.
7: Thank you.
8: My why, I think, would just be, I think it would start with the word empathy. I think I was just born as a very empathetic person. And throughout my entire life, I've just wanted to connect with others and support others. And I've seen through my work at the United Way, and I've volunteered at the Delana Shelter in the past and other community events doing free haircuts for people in the homelessness community. And I think it just shows that everybody is in a different situation. Everybody got there in a different way, but they all need support. They all need dignity. Nobody needs judgment. And we're just here to help each other. That's my focus and my purpose in life.
7: Well, thank you for being some of our most notable movers and shakers in this county and building a foundation so other people have a foundation in our community for generations to come. So, loving this vibe. 2 weeks in a row, we have a live people live in the studio, which is lovely because we can do nonverbals. And I want to thank Madeline and Norman with the Yvonne Fund for Permanent Supportive Housing Services. Thank you for your work once again and wisdom. WASHDA United is produced in partnership with the United Way for Southeastern Michigan, and you can hear it right here every Monday. I'm Becky Alexander, and this is your community NPR station, 89.1 WEMU, Ypsilanti.
1: Good morning. President Trump is now saying the giant arch he wants to build is for national security. After resistance by critics, he posted about it being a storehouse for drones, ammunition, and even sniper nests. It's Morning Edition from NPR News. CNN, MS Now, and Politico are going to court to get access back to the White House. I'm Michelle Martin.
2: And I'm Steve Inskeep. President Trump banned them because he does not like the stories they write about him. Also, how does the FAA plan to use AI to regulate flights? And Russia's ruling party triumphed once again in elections without much opposition. It's Monday, September 21st. This day in 1897, the New York Sun confirmed to a young newspaper reader that, yes, Virginia, there is a Santa Claus. The news is next.
10: Live from NPR News in Washington, I'm Corva Coleman. President Trump is going to New York today ahead of the annual opening of the United Nations General Assembly. NPR's Michelle Kalaman has more.
11: First will be President Trump's address to the world body. That's tomorrow morning. And while he's been trying to pitch himself to the world as a peacemaker, the war he launched against Iran really overshadows this gathering. President Trump promised it wouldn't take long, but here we are many months in, and there's no sign the conflict is ending. Iran's president will be here. He'll be speaking a day after Trump. It's not clear if there'll be any kind of interaction between lower-level U.S. and Iranian officials, but U.S. officials haven't ruled that out.
10: NPR's Michelle Kellerman reporting. Before Trump's appearance at the U.N., he will meet with New York City Mayor Zohran Mamdani today. NPR's Brian Mann reports this will be the third meeting between the two men since Mamdani won election last year.
12: On paper, Trump, a MAGA Republican, and Mamdani, a Democratic Socialist, are political opposites, and at times they've criticized each other fiercely. But both have deep political and cultural roots in New York City, and their past encounters at the White House were seen as surprisingly cordial. According to Mamdani's office, today's planned meeting will happen at Gracie Mansion, the mayor's official residence in Manhattan. In a statement, city officials said the meeting will focus on issues affecting New York City and New Yorkers. In the past, the men have talked about housing and transportation projects. Mamdani has also hosted meetings with mayors from around the world ahead of the UN gathering, and he's meeting today with the president of Brazil. Brian Mann, NPR News, New York.
10: Three media organizations are suing the government after President Trump blocked them from the White House. CNN, MS Now, and Politico say the White House is blocking them because Trump objects to their reporting. They say it's a violation of the U.S. Constitution's First Amendment. NPR News has released a statement in support of the news organizations. NPR condemns the White House action without qualification. Germany's chancellor is dismissing calls to resign after the chancellor's ruling coalition suffered a setback in regional elections. NPR's Esme Nicholson reports from Berlin.
13: Just 2 weeks after Friedrich Merz's Conservatives halved their share of the vote in the state of Saxony-Anhalt, the party has ended up with its worst ever results since World War II in the northeastern state of Mecklenburg-Western Pomerania. Here, Merz's Social Democrat coalition partner has also been defeated by the far-right Alternative for Germany party, which ran an anti-immigration campaign. The AfD has even gained ground in liberal Berlin, but the clear winner here is the far-left party Die Linke, which pledges to make the capital affordable again. Speaking as the exit polls were announced, Merz admitted the results are a disaster, but defiantly vowed to push ahead with his federal agenda. For NPR News, I'm Esme Nicholson in Berlin.
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5: This is 89.1 WEMU News. Good morning. I'm Matt Hobson. Comments directed at a Michigan congresswoman who recently lost a bid for the U.S. Senate are becoming a flashpoint among those still campaigning for the office. Last week, an activist followed Congresswoman Haley Stevens to her car on Capitol Hill, criticizing her support for Israel. The activist called Stevens a war criminal who should, quote, be seen at the gallows.
15: Anti-Zionism is a hate movement.
16: What you are doing right now is disgusting.
15: No, you're harassing me. I'm
16: you,
15: a sitting member
16: all
15: of Congress.
16: You care about
15: you
16: is
15: are harassing me, sir.
16: The Greater Israel Project. That's all you care about.
15: No.
5: Now Stevens' Democratic primary opponent, U.S. Senate candidate Abdul El-Sayed, is one of many officials condemning the harassment targeting the congresswoman. El-Sayed calls it, quote, unkind and unproductive behavior that could put Stevens at risk. His opponent in the Senate race, former Michigan Republican Congressman Mike Rogers, says hate and violence should have no place in politics. Meanwhile, Rogers outlined his plan to lower health care costs in Metro Detroit on Saturday. Much of the proposal revolves around transparency. Rogers says prices will come down if people will be able to price shop for their medical care.
17: We go to open books to make sure that hospitals and insurance folks know and understand what the costs are so that when patients shows up, they understand what their costs are doing.
5: Rogers also calls for an expansion of the Trump Rx program to lower the cost of some prescriptions. His opponent, Abdul El-Sayed, favors Medicare for All, which would cover all Americans who are not offered privately held health insurance. The trade war between U.S. and Canada has added fresh anxiety to contract negotiations with Stellantis. As Russ McNamara reports, the automaker behind brands like Jeep and Chrysler are looking to cut its presence in Ontario.
18: Unifor, the union that represents Canadian auto workers, hit a roadblock in recent negotiations after Stellantis announced it's looking to sell a Jeep plant outside Toronto to an armored car company. John Dagnolo is the president of Unifor Local 200 in Windsor and a member of the bargaining unit. He says U.S. tariffs are to blame.
19: The challenge with these tariffs and not knowing what you're going to get from day to day, companies are not going to invest in new programs.
18: In a letter to employees this week, Stellantis acknowledged changes to market and trade conditions as the reason they're looking to sell the factory. Unifor says it could be on track to strike within the next few weeks. The union has already ratified deals with Ford and General Motors. I'm Russ McNamara.
5: Michigan is launching what it says is the first in the nation crop insurance pilot project. It aims to reward farmers using regenerative farming practices with lower insurance premiums. Regenerative farming aims to improve soil quality with techniques like livestock grazing, no-till planting, crop rotation, and cover crop use to prevent water loss and erosion. Tim Boring is director of the Michigan Department of Agriculture and Rural Development. He says the practice can save farmers money, increase yields, and reduce the risk of crop loss.
20: This really does represent the largest agricultural repricing of risk on farm fields in 70 years.
5: Boring says 80 farmers in the Thumb region of the state will be enrolled in the program's first year. The time is 8:07.
1: It's Morning Edition from NPR News. I'm Michelle Martin.
2: And I'm Steve Inskeep. The president altered the stated purpose of a planned triumphal arch in Washington.
1: He first proposed it as a monument to America's 250th anniversary, but it's also a monument to his effort to reshape the Capitol. But in the face of legal difficulty, the president came up with a social media post. He says the arch will now be a military base for drones, snipers, and ammunition.
2: NPR White House correspondent Franco Ordonez is covering this latest development. Franco, good morning.
21: Good morning, Steve.
2: Okay, so what is the context for the president's sudden change of plans for this arch?
3: I mean, the context is court action. I mean, at the beginning of the month, the administration announced that construction would actually begin within 2 weeks. And then a federal judge ordered the Trump administration to give 48 hours notice before engaging in any activity on the site. So that slowed things down. So the new plan, as Trump laid out in a social media post, is to, quote, house, store, and have the rapid ability to use large numbers of drones plus snipers on both the roof and plaza areas.
2: Okay, so this arch is a national security move now, according to the Truth Social Post, which sounds like claims that Trump made about his ballroom complex when it was blocked in court.
3: Yeah, I mean, it's a very similar argument. The president claimed that the military actually called for this, for the arch, but he's provided no details. I spoke with Mark Kansian. He's a retired Marine Corps colonel and military expert at the Center for Strategic International Studies. He's really questioning the reasoning for this, pointing out that Joint Base Meyer-Henderson Hall is just a mile away. The Pentagon is close by. And he says the national security considerations for the arch and the White House are just not the same.
21: The ballroom has a bunker, a large facility for the president underneath it. The difference is that the bunker reflects a widely accepted need to protect the president. It's bipartisan. There already was a bunker. This would be more elaborate. There doesn't seem to be any need. There certainly hasn't been any need articulated beforehand about why this facility would need drones and snipers.
2: Franco, as you know, the construction of the arch is also part of a lawsuit brought by veterans. And one of their arguments is that it disrupts the sight line. You have this symbolic view in Washington from the Lincoln Memorial across the river to the former home of Confederate General Robert E. Lee. It speaks symbolically to the reunion of this country after the Civil War. But are the veterans the only ones concerned here?
3: No, actually, a lot of people are concerned, and that's partially because it's so big, and it's just one of several projects that could change the Washington landscape. I mean, polls show most voters don't want this. I mean, we've already spoken about the ballroom, which is going to be a massive structure that changes the dynamics of the White House. Trump's also paved over the Rose Garden. He's installing a granite helipad on the South Lawn, and he's threatening to rip down the Kennedy Center.
2: Well, how does all of that fit into his effort to expand executive power?
3: Well, I mean, in this case, he's essentially ignoring many of the traditional processes in place, you know, skipping Congress and taking what is a very liberal interpretation of his own executive authority. And frankly, daring those opposed to him to try to stop him. And like the ballroom, many fear that he will move too quickly, much more quickly than the courts can respond. To the point where it just gets very, very hard to kind of turn the clock back or stop or slow the project to make a difference.
2: NPR White House correspondent Franco Ordonez, pleasure to hear from you, sir.
3: Thank you, Steve.
1: For another military perspective on this idea of turning the president's proposed arch into a military complex, we've called retired Major General Randy Manner. He served, among other things, as the Deputy Commanding General of the United States Third Army in Kuwait and as the Acting Vice Chief of the National Guard Bureau. He's now part of a nonpartisan coalition, National Security Leaders for America. General, good morning. Thanks for joining us once again.
22: So much for having me. Good morning.
1: What's your initial reaction to this idea of putting snipers and ammunition dump in the middle of the traffic circle near Arlington National Cemetery?
22: It's rather shocking. It's really an insult to the fact that the president said that the military begged for it. This is absurd. There's only, as any deer hunter understands, there's only one reason why you build a sniper stand for quite frankly, trying to bag a deer, to kill a deer. In this particular case, the president of the United States is trying to say we need a sniper stand so we can kill Americans. It's absolutely shocking to me that he has said this in writing.
1: So let's just sort of take this piece by piece, though. Like storing ammunition in a place where everyone knows where it is. I mean, is that a good idea?
22: Absolutely not. All of the ammunition that, for example, that is stored locally, whether it is at Fort Myer or other bases in the Washington area, these are heavily guarded. They're in bunkers. And they are access is extremely limited. So just to put them right there, that again reflects the fact that no military person would ever advise the president or even ask the president to do such a thing.
1: Well, to that point, the president's online post says he's converting this arch into a military installation, quote, at the strong request of the United States military. Based on your experience, can you envision that request being made? Like, who would have made it?
22: there's always a possibility that the Secretary of Defense might have done that, or other civilian leaders that he has appointed, because they will do anything that he asks them to do. On the other side of the coin, I'm part of an organization composed of literally hundreds of retired generals and admirals and ambassadors and senior enlisted leaders, and we are absolutely opposed to this absurd use of taxpayer money that is nothing more than a threat that the president makes up in his mind. This is not real, and it's a complete waste of money, and it's just something the military would never ask for.
1: I understand that that your coalition includes at this point about 1,600 retired military, and I think some are also diplomats. They're part of this coalition. Right. I take it you've had an opportunity. I mean, the president just made this post just recently, but I'm wondering if you've been hearing from them, and what are they saying about this?
22: Oh, yes. I have talked to dozens of retired generals and admirals and a few that are on active duty. And the absurdity of the things the president continues to say, where, quite frankly, there is a consensus of his mental status as well, because just can you imagine if President Biden or President Obama or President Bush, any other president had ever said these kinds of words, that we're going to put ammunition, we're going to run drones from there, right in the line of the access of the pathway for the D.C. airport. I mean, none of this makes any sense just from the very fundamentals. So if any other president had ever said this, how would people react?
1: And this arch, just to focus again on sort of the military aspect of this arch, planned and in the president's perspective, about 250 feet high, would be built just a short distance from the Pentagon. And how does that, how do you sort of see that in the context of its alleged military purpose? Like, I'm just trying to envision how it would interface with what's already at the Pentagon.
22: So I hear what you're saying. You're trying to find something that is there. And the reality is there is no threat. There is no need to build such a tower, a military complex. It's just something that's imagined in the president's mind. There will be no value. There is nothing else like this anywhere in the Washington area. The only area that is protected as closely as this, other than the military bases, is, of course, the White House and the Capitol, and rightfully so. But putting this kind of a putting this kind of a military complex right in the middle of Washington, again, there is no threat. And it is just absurd.
1: Before we let you go, can I just go back to something you said at the beginning? You said that one of the things that most offends you about this concept is that this would kill Americans. Why do you say that?
22: Okay, so again, I use that deer hunter analogy. You don't build and advertise, we have a sniper stand here. What's the enemy? It's not like we're under attack. And so therefore, the only thing you can possibly use a sniper stand for is to kill people. And so who are the people that the president is trying to theoretically kill? It makes no sense. This is not a combat zone. It never was. It will not be in our lifetime. But right now, the president is saying things like it is, and that is actually should scare every American.
1: That's retired Major General Randy Manner. He's once a top official in the National Guard, among other assignments. General, thank you so much for speaking with me.
22: Thank you so much for having me.
2: In another of his Truth Social posts over the weekend, the president said he will create an AI force. He said this would be a government body and that he would appoint an AI czar to monitor the industry. NPR's Bobby Allen reports on reaction from the tech industry.
0: The post flew fast around Silicon Valley, and that's because the tech industry wasn't expecting it, and many were grasping to understand how it might work. President Trump compared this AI force to his Space Force, a military branch established by Congress in his first term. But what it would look like exactly, what kind of powers it would have, and whether it needs a sign-off from Congress were all left unanswered. Michael Kratsios, the White House's top science and technology advisor, said on Fox News that Trump forming an AI force is not a concession to those who have raised concerns about the dangers of AI.
4: I think the thing that he's describing is how important it is that we as an administration coordinate in order to make sure that this great technological innovation that's transforming the country, that's driving economic growth, continues to do so.
0: Trump advisors have been split on AI regulation. One camp has been worried about how the powerful technology could lead to mass job losses and more instances of AI going rogue. The other camp argues the fears have been overblown and that the U.S. should let AI develop without restrictions so that China does not win the AI race. Taylor Barkley says Trump's announcement shows the light touch regulation camp is what Trump backs. Barkley runs Abundance Institute, an advocacy group that lobbies for light touch approaches to AI. He says Trump is responding to recent events, including AI agents autonomously hacking into companies and former AI employees warning about AI's dangers.
6: It's been full of a lot of pessimism. I think talking heads speaking about the downsides and the catastrophic risks of AI, and wanted to do something decisive and send out a positive message of his own.
0: In his post, Trump said the fears surrounding AI are a hoax, adding that his administration will not, quote, hinder or stifle the growth of this incredible industry. Bobby Allen, NPR News.
1: 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Did Thomas Jefferson, who famously wrote that all men are created equal but kept more than 600 people enslaved, father children with one of them, Sally Hemings? We speak with a scholar who led the investigation based on DNA evidence taken from newly discovered strands of Jefferson's hair. Tune in online via the NPR app or via your local radio station. 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
5: And you're listening to Morning Edition right here on your community NPR station, 89.1 WEMU. Hey, good Monday morning to you. I'm Matt Hobson. Thanks a lot for tuning in as we get our work week underway. And here's what's coming up later this hour on Morning Edition. President Trump said on Friday that he was banning CNN, MS Now, and Politico from the White House.
8: They purposely write negative news, and they do that because they want to try and diminish the Republicans and a Republican administration.
5: And now reporters from all three outlets have had their White House access passes revoked. You'll get that story from NPR's Michelle Martin and David Folkenflik at about 8:34 this morning here on 89.1 WEMU, where funding for WEMU programs comes from you, our listeners, and it comes from the Mosaic Foundation of Rita and Peter Hayden. Out on the roadways, things are moving a little slowly along northbound US 23 from the I-94 exchange up to about Washtenaw Avenue. And the same can be said along westbound I-94 from the US 23 exchange up to about Ann Arbor-Saline Road. And outside of Washtenaw County, we have a few crashes you need to be aware of. One is in Wayne County, which is at northbound I-275 just past Ford Road. Both shoulders are blocked, and also the center lane and the right lane are blocked due to a crash there. And over in Oakland County, there is a crash eastbound I-96 just past M-5 where the right shoulder is blocked. We'll have mostly cloudy skies for today with highs around 62, and right now it's 55 degrees at 820.
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1: This is Morning Edition from NPR News. I'm Michelle Martin.
2: And I'm Steve Inskeep. Russia's parliamentary election over the weekend went as expected. The ruling United Russia Party is still the ruling party. Voter Vitaly Gorshkov saw the win as an endorsement of President Vladimir Putin.
24: Это наш президент Владимир Владимирович Путин.
25: He's our president and our commander-in-chief, and today, in a time of war, we're behind him.
2: If Russians felt otherwise, they had no way to show that. Candidates opposed to Russia's war with Ukraine were taken off the ballot. Tatiana is a voter in Moscow who declined to give her last name out of concerns for government reprisals.
26: Unfortunately, we can't express our real views because they took away that possibility.
2: We reached Hanna Nota, who is a Russian foreign policy expert and director of the Eurasia Nonproliferation Program at the James Martin Center for Nonproliferation Studies, and she joins us from Berlin. Welcome.
27: Good morning, Steve.
2: Okay, was this a democratic election?
27: Well, it was absolutely not a democratic election. I think the Now, near-complete results suggest increased rigging to really produce a result for Vladimir Putin that validates support for him and support for his war against Ukraine, which are essentially unanimous today. We have reported record turnout at 59% in the Duma election. And then United Russia, which is the ruling party, acquiring its largest share of Duma seats in history. So the bottom line here is that the Kremlin had framed these elections as a test of loyalty and support for the war, and now it fabricated for itself a result that more than passes that test.
2: And yet, even with all that you just said, the United Russia Party had 58% of the vote, which doesn't really seem that impressive if you canceled out the many of the opposition candidates.
27: Well, I mean, they had banned the Yabloko opposition party from running, that is true, in early August on some fabricated charges. But, you know, this 58% of the vote, it's still quite a lot higher than in previous Duma elections. The Kremlin isn't quite as brazen as going for 70-80% of the vote, because it still wants to look like this is a democratic election and it wants it to be internationally recognized.
2: Does it matter that four territories in Ukraine voted in this Russian election? These, of course, are territories that are occupied by Russian troops.
27: Well, we're talking of 3.5 million voters here, and Putin had personally stressed the importance of their participation, talking about the reunification with Russia. And the Central Electoral Commission was able to conduct those elections there because it is operating under a state of emergency, so it has expanded powers. So this is important from a symbolic point of view. Now, of course, Ukraine has denounced those elections as illegal. It has called on other governments to denounce them, and the EU already issued a statement this morning saying that it won't recognize those elections or the results.
2: Now, you clearly don't buy the numbers released by Russia about these elections, but let me ask about Vladimir Putin's popularity. It has been said over many, many years that whatever tactics Putin may use, whatever strategies he may use, however many people may oppose him, there's a reservoir of support for this president. A large part of the country supports him. Do you think that is still true?
27: I think that is still true. A large reservoir of people does support Vladimir Putin, though we've seen polling indicating that support for him has slightly declined this year. And that is because of a growing unease in Russian society with the war, the fact that it's going on in its fifth year, and the fact that the war is coming home to Russians with Ukraine's long-range strike campaign that is targeting Russian warehouses, Russian airports. So there's this growing sense in Russian society, Steve, that this war must end, and people are looking to Putin to sort of find answers, to see what he's going to decide next. And that is why it was so important for the Kremlin to produce those results in this election. And Putin had become quite involved personally in the lead up as well to garner support.
2: I guess we should note more than 1,000 Ukrainian drones were launched at Russia over the weekend. Some of them hit an oil refinery, among other targets. In about 10 seconds, what do you make of that attack?
27: This is to be seen in the context of a growing escalation of the economic war that's waged on both sides. The Russians are also striking Ukraine to pummel the Ukrainians into submission. So we should expect more of that in the upcoming period.
2: Hanna Nota's most recent book is We Shall Outlast Them, Putin's Global Campaign to Defeat the West. Thanks.
27: Thank you for having me.
1: To Germany now, where Germany's Chancellor Friedrich Merz is under pressure following elections in his country over the weekend. His conservative party suffered crushing defeats in two regional votes, losing to the far right in one state and to the far left in another. Merz says he is not going anywhere. Esme Nicholson reports.
7: Last night, Friedrich Merz should have been on his way to New York to attend the United Nations General Assembly. Instead, he was at his Christian Democrat Party's headquarters in Berlin, where he broke the stunned silence as exit polls showed the CDU's worst election results since World War II.
10: Das Vertrauen in die Institutionen unseres Landes sinkt.
7: Trust in state institutions is declining, and radical parties on both the left and the right are exploiting this, Merz said. Suda David Wilp of the German Marshall Fund says while there is talk of replacing him, Merz will counter any political reckoning with characteristic intransigence.
11: Merz himself has wanted to be chancellor for so long that he is probably loath to throw in the towel. And he also knows the bar is very high to oust a chancellor in Germany.
7: Speaking to public broadcaster ARD, federal leader of the far-right Alternative for Germany, or AfD, Alice Weidel, says the more Merz digs in his heels, the more her party profits while his sinks.
12: Und dementsprechend ist Friedrich Merz der falsche Kanzler.
7: Friedrich Merz is the wrong chancellor for the CDU and he is dragging the party down with him, she says. While the far-right AfD is the clear election winner in the northeastern state of Mecklenburg-Western Pomerania, in Berlin, the far-left party Die Linke brought home its best ever result. Its leader, Elif Erat, pledges to make Berlin affordable again. Erat made it clear that Berliners will not tolerate the AfD's racist policies.
13: In unserer Stadt hat die Liebe und die Gerechtigkeit.
7: In our city, love and justice have triumphed over hate, she said. For Erat to take office as mayor, she needs to form a government with at least two other parties. Friedrich Merz is finding that kind of consensus difficult with just one coalition partner. For NPR News, I'm Esme Nicholson in Berlin.
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15: In a time when Americans seem so divided, one issue might be uniting them: data centers. Julie Briskman has been at the forefront of the fight in Loudoun County, Virginia, which has more than 250 of them.
16: I get calls from Delaware, from Ohio, Texas about, what do we do? They're knocking on our door.
15: I'm Juana Summers, how data center backlash is reshaping American politics on All Things Considered from NPR News.
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0: Ford Road in Wayne County. Both shoulders and the center lane and right lane are blocked at this time. And in Oakland County, there's eastbound I-96 at M5, where just the right shoulder is blocked. Mostly cloudy skies for today with highs around 62. And right now, WEMU is 55 degrees, and the time now is 8:30.
1: Live from NPR News in Washington, I'm Dave Mattingly. President Trump says the 250-foot arch he wants built near Arlington National Cemetery will double as a national security asset for the U.S. military, complete with drones and sniper positions. Writing on Truth Social, the president says the military wants it for national security. The Department of Homeland Security and the FBI are investigating the wounding of a Venezuelan man in Texas by an officer with U.S. Immigration and Customs Enforcement. The man was shot in Austin after a traffic stop. It's prompting calls for an independent investigation, as NPR's Sergio Martinez Beltran reports.
2: Austin Councilmember Mike Siegel spoke to NPR from the scene of the shooting, which is just blocks from his home. He said the car of the person had at least two bullet holes in the passenger side. Photos from the scene confirmed that.
3: My hope today is that we can investigate what happened, and if an ICE officer committed a crime, that they will be fully prosecuted, and that we can hope to restore some semblance of law and order in this country.
2: It's unclear what led to the shooting. The Department of Homeland Security did not respond to NPR's request for comment. City officials said the man was in serious but stable condition. Sergio Martinez Beltran, NPR News.
1: DHS says the man entered the country illegally and his removal from the U.S. is pending. This is NPR News from Washington.
0: And this is 89.1 WEMU News. Good morning, I'm Matt Hobson. Green Road in the northern part of Ann Arbor will soon be reconfigured to improve the area's pedestrian safety. Cyrus Nahidi is the city of Ann Arbor's transportation engineer. He says the right-sizing project will create a pedestrian island, add buffered bike lanes, and change the lanes. He says the more lanes going in the same direction a road has, the more likely drivers in outer lanes are not to see someone in time before possibly crashing into them. He adds that led to the decision to split up and reduce the area's lanes.
4: One vehicle lane in each direction, one southbound, one northbound, and a center turn lane, because that analysis that was done recently indicates that the traffic volumes on Green Road can be handled with one lane in each direction.
0: Nahidi says the reconfiguration project will take place between Plymouth and Burbank starting this fall and hopefully finish before the winter. The Michigan Court of Appeals will re-examine whether the Oxford High School shooter should get a new sentence. For more, here's Russ McNamara.
5: Ethan Crumley was 15 years old when he shot and killed four classmates and injured seven others in 2021. The teen initially pled guilty to murder, terrorism, and many other charges. Crumley later tried to withdraw that plea and go to trial, but was denied by the trial judge. He was sentenced to life without the possibility of parole. Now the Michigan Supreme Court is asking the State Court of Appeals to examine the factors that went into Crumley's sentencing and whether he should have the opportunity for parole. Crumbly remains incarcerated in a northern Michigan prison. I'm Russ McNamara.
0: Six people have been hospitalized at Munson Medical Center after being exposed to toxic fumes after a military jet crashed near Interlaken on Thursday. Megan Brown is a spokesperson for Munson. She says people who were near the crash site likely breathed in hydrazine, which is a toxic chemical found in jet fuel.
6: It can irritate the lungs and mucous membranes. So by breathing it in, it can actually cause you to have trouble breathing or in extreme cases, not being able to breathe, which, of course, could be life-threatening.
0: Officials say the crash came after a pilot with the Texas Air National Guard safely ejected from his plane during a routine training exercise. Brown says everyone who's been examined is now in stable condition. But she says anyone who may have been near the crash site should seek medical attention if they show signs of coughing, wheezing, or if they have trouble breathing. The plane crash remains under investigation. And there is one crash you should be aware of in Wayne County, northbound I-275 after Ford Road. The central lane and right lane are blocked. It's 8:34.
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9: And I'm Michelle Martin. Good morning. CNN, MS Now, and Politico are suing the

0: Trump administration over the president's efforts to keep them out of the White House. On Friday, Trump said he was banning them because he didn't like what they were saying about him.
1: There's something wrong with a country that can allow people to write purposely negative stories. Now, if they want to write them, that's fine. But I don't have to let them into the people's house.
0: On Saturday, reporters from all three outlets said they were prevented from entering the White House grounds and had their access passes revoked. Let's hear from NPR media correspondent David Folkenflik. David, good morning.
2: Good morning, Michelle.
0: So you got a chance to look over these legal documents. What argument are the outlets making?
2: So the case has not yet been filed, but it is being filed this morning. They're making the case on pretty fundamental constitutional grounds. They say they're basing it on First Amendment grounds that the president is trying to punish these outlets for their speech, their free speech, which is to say their coverage, and due process. That's the Fifth Amendment protection. Given that this kind of came out of nowhere by the president, clearly it seems to be pretty arbitrary, and there's no chance for them to intercede and say, hey, hold on, slow it this down. Let us talk this through first. And is there a formal process through which we can appeal this decision? Sure didn't happen.
0: So can you share anything else about how all this unfolded?
2: Sure. So there was a social media post a little past 3 Eastern time on Friday on President Trump's Truth Social account saying he was banning the 3 news organizations you mentioned, that's CNN, MS Now, and Politico. He said that this was unfair. He said that this was that basically these organizations were biased against him and it shouldn't be allowed, and that other news organizations would happen soon. This has immediate implications. Over the weekend, each of these outlets reported that their reporters and journalists had been barred from entering the White House. I believe CNN, for example, has 40 journalists who are credentialed to be there on a permanent basis. And CNN was also scheduled today to be what's called the TV pool outlet from the White House and to follow the president, go to the United Nations General Assembly meetings in New York City. What is the TV pool? Well, basically, it's expensive and logistically complicated to cover live the president's actions, something that the networks have pooled for years. CNN is one of 5 outlets that does this. CBS, ABC, NBC, and Fox News are the others. The White House sends out daily guidance about who's going to be covering things from the White House, the press. They just skipped over who the pool is going to be for the TV feed, which is shared broadly, you know, with other outlets, of course, without charge, because that cost is being borne by those 5 major networks. And there's sort of these secondary outlets, that is Hearst TV, Real America's Voice, which is a right wing outlet, are listed as the secondary TV pool. But no primary TV pool is being listed at all. And the belief is, you know, there was a frenzy of communications among networks over for the weekends. They're going to support one another. They're not going to step in if the president is barring CNN. They're saying, no, that's an attack on us all.
0: So the basic question here, David, is can the president really just decide unilaterally that he's going to bar news organizations because he doesn't like them?
2: So, you know, the short answer is we're going to find out in court on this case. But more broadly, it would seem on its face, absolutely not, that this violates constitutional protections. And there's a lot of case law on this over the years in which, you know, you don't have to admit someone. You don't have to let Dave Folkenflik come to the White House. But if you don't like his coverage, you can't then, on the basis of how he's done that, bar him from being there. That's called viewpoint discrimination. It's seen under previous rulings as a violation of the First Amendment.
0: Well, only 30 seconds left here, but do you have any sense of why now?
2: You know, he hasn't said. That's the most amazing thing. He hasn't pointed to anything other than to say he's been upset over the last 2 years, presumably leading up to his presidency and during his return to the White House. But let's be honest, there's a lot of things for him not to like, because there are a lot of things going south for him right now. Coverage of the war in Iran, very unpopular. Coverage of the elections coming up, coverage of the economy. You know, I don't think he likes what he sees on the air and reads in the paper.
0: That is NPR's David Folkenflik. David, thank you.
2: You bet.
3: Some other news now. The federal agency in charge of air traffic control wants artificial intelligence to help manage the nation's airspace.
0: Yes, the Federal Aviation Administration is preparing to launch its $875 million software overhaul as soon as today. Regulators and airlines hope the AI-enhanced tool will make flying more efficient. Critics question whether it will live up to the hype.
3: We have a human being to cover this story. NPR's Joel Rose. Good morning.
4: Hey, Steve.
3: And it is really you, not a chatbot, right?
4: As far as I know.
3: Okay, good. Is a chatbot going to manage my next flight?
4: Safe to say no. They're not going to put a chatbot in charge of your flight. Leaders at the FAA and the Department of Transportation have gotten a lot of questions about how this will work. They say it is not intended as a replacement for human controllers. It is just a tool. but it is supposed to make controllers' jobs easier by reducing congestion and conflicts in the air before they happen.
3: Okay, so how would that work?
4: So this tool is called Strategic Management of Airspace Routes and Trajectories, or SMART for short. Here is the FAA Administrator Brian Bedford talking about it at a Senate hearing earlier this year.
5: The way we manage traffic today is chaotic, and we can do better. We need to manage that at the FAA rather than rely on commercial airlines to simply schedule however they want.
4: Bedford says this SMART system will help optimize the airspace. Basically, it will look at all of the airline flights on the schedule, as well as weather, wind, other variables, and tweak those flight plans to reduce the number of conflicts. The FAA is tapping a relatively small company called Airspace Intelligence to build it. This company has built some AI-enhanced dispatch software for Alaska Airlines and other carriers, but this is going to be a bigger and a much more high-profile test.
3: What do the air traffic controllers think?
4: You know, it's hard to say exactly because current controllers are not allowed to talk to the media. The union that represents controllers told me they were not involved in the development of this system and they do not have anything to say about it. I did talk to a former air traffic controller named Dave Riley, who retired in 2020 after more than 20 years at the FAA. Let's listen to some of what he said.
6: The fears of AI killing us all in the next 10 years, I don't think this platform is going to be about that. It won't replace humans. It'll be another tool in the toolbox. But of course, when you call it AI, it gets a lot of attention.
4: Riley does not seem worried about this tool going rogue because human air traffic controllers will still be in charge of keeping the planes safely separated. But Riley is skeptical that this is going to be the game changer that FAA leaders say. He says it might improve operations, but it's not going to solve the bigger problems in the air traffic control system, particularly the staffing shortage. The FAA is still thousands of controllers short of full staffing, and that forces many to work mandatory overtime and really grueling schedules.
3: So when does this new software roll out?
4: We have heard it could come as soon as today. That is according to a government official and an airline industry executive who were not authorized to talk publicly about this plan. They said the rollout will start just in the Washington, D.C. area before gradually expanding to the rest of the country. The trade group that represents the big airlines seems thrilled to see the FAA finally moving to modernize the nation's airspace, which many people say is an important goal. And the trade group is bullish on what this technology can do. We are expecting more details about how this is going to look from the FAA as soon as today.
3: NPR's Joel Rose, thanks so much.
4: You're welcome.
3: This is NPR News.
7: 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Hey, good Monday morning to you. I'm Matt Hobson. More is coming up on the 8 o'clock hour, actually the 9 o'clock hour of Morning Edition. UN Secretary General Antonio Guterres is not happy with the global state of affairs.
8: We see more and more countries violating international law, more and more countries violating human rights law, and doing it in total impunity.
7: More on what Guterres plans to do about this as world leaders gather in New York City for the UN General Assembly. NPR's Michelle Kellerman will give you the full details on that at 9:07 this morning here on 89.1 WEMU. On the roadways, we have a few crashes that you may need to be aware of. You can steer clear of them. You may want to do so. One is here in Washtenaw County. It's at westbound I-94 just east of Michigan Avenue. We're told by Washtenaw dispatchers that is off to the shoulder, but it could still slow you down. One significant problem remains in Wayne County. It's at northbound I-275 just after Ford Road. The left shoulder, center lane, right lane, and right shoulder all blocked due to a crash. So if you can avoid that area, you may want to do so. And we still have the crash in Oakland County at eastbound I-96 just past M-5 where the right shoulder remains blocked. And your weather forecast today, well, mostly cloudy skies, but above all, it will be dry unlike we had over the weekend with highs around 62. Skies will stay mostly cloudy tonight, but then clear up overnight, lows around 48, and partly sunny Tuesday, highs around 63. Right now it's 55 degrees, and the time is 8:44.
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3: Good morning. I'm Steve Inskeep. A street in downtown Seattle was painted with white lines and colorful circles during a summer street market. The market is closed and gone, but the street decorations have not. And the City Department of Transportation will not allow the road to reopen until the paint is dealt with. Crews tried graffiti remover and pressure washers and only damaged the road. Now the plan is to paint over the paint as a temporary fix to get cars moving. It's Morning Edition.
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0: And I'm Michelle Martin. Good morning. China's detention of a U.S. citizen could be on the agenda when President Trump hosts Chinese President Xi Jinping this week. Min Xin heads the think tank, the Institute for Strategy and Policy, Myanmar. Last month, the State Department declared him, quote, wrongfully detained. Michael Sullivan reports.
13: Sylvia Xin remembers June 3rd as a typical Wednesday morning. She was scrambling to get her daughter off to high school. Her husband, Min, was heading out the door for a quick flight from their home in Chiang Mai, Thailand, to a conference in China's nearby Yunnan province. He even texted her when he landed a few hours later, then silence.
14: I thought he got carried away in the meeting. He just lost track of time. But then when his office called the hotel to see if he had checked in, and they said no, that's when we started to worry.
13: She called the embassy the next day to report him missing.
14: On June 5th, the embassy was able to confirm that he has been detained. So I didn't know what happened to him for 2 days.
13: China's foreign ministry spokesman, Lin Jin, confirmed his detention in a statement a week later. He said Min Xin was being held on suspicion of engaging in espionage and endangering China's national security, allegations the U.S. and Min Xin's institute emphatically reject. Sylvia says the news hit her teenage daughter hard.
14: She looked up endangering national security on Google, and she came to me crying, and she's like, you know, is Dad going to be okay?
13: She's doing better now. We're a practical family, Sylvia says. The couple met in California when Sylvia was working in the semiconductor industry. She doesn't quite remember the details of their first date, but
14: I think I must have taken him to a bookstore. It must be one of those used bookstores in Berkeley. You know, every used bookstore in any city that we've been to, we visited.
13: They lived in Fremont while he pursued his PhD at Berkeley and started their family in 2012. 4 years later, they moved to Thailand during Myanmar's brief democratic opening. Since their daughter was born, they've made it a point to spend every family birthday together. On his daughter Sue's 9th birthday, though, there was a snag.
14: It was during COVID, and he was on his way back to Chiang Mai, but he was in quarantine hotel.
13: So they found a workaround, and she and Sue flew to Bangkok from Chiang Mai to stand outside his hotel, then called him.
14: We asked him, can you open the window and show us the view? And he was really annoyed. He's like, why? Why do you want to see the view from my window all of a sudden? And he opened the window and we were across the street. My daughter claimed she saw him cry, but I didn't see it.
13: Earlier this month, their streak was broken, with Min Xin marking his birthday in detention, denied access to his family, and kept at an undisclosed location. They can only pass notes through U.S. consular officials who've met with him 4 times since his detention. They've told Sylvia her husband is staying strong, and she's staying hopeful President Trump can help win his release when he meets with President Xi this week. Until then,
14: I want him to know that our daughter, Sue, and I love him, and we are waiting for him to come home, and I have faith that we're going to be together again.
13: For NPR News, I'm Michael Sullivan in Chiang Rai, Thailand.
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7: 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Well, as always, I appreciate you as you tune in for Morning Edition. I'm glad to give you all the news, weather, and traffic to get your morning off to a good start. But from there, we'll get your morning even better once 10 o'clock rolls around. That's when the music portion of our day starts. And we're going to be starting with the first day of 89.1 Jazz with Jeremy Baldwin, and he's got a big week planned for you this week. This week is actually marks John Coltrane's centennial. He was actually born 100 years ago this week. So today on 89.1 Jazz, Jeremy's going to play you a whole lot of stuff from John Coltrane. And also he's going to celebrate New Orleans pianist Henry Butler, who was born on this day back in 1948. So a whole lot of birthday celebrations for 89.1 Jazz today. He'll be on from 10 till 12 and 2 and 4. But what about that little break in between? Well, it is Monday, so Daniel Long will be here for the groove break from 12 until 2. So for this week, he's going to use, the two of you are going to stop and breathe. And that is the new latest album from pianist Miki Yamanaka. You're going to hear two or three tunes from John Coltrane as well, as also Daniel will be honoring Coltrane's centennial and a whole lot more on the groove break. So we got Jeremy Baldwin, we got Daniel Long, and a whole lot of tunes with them, including celebration of John Coltrane's centennial for today here on 89.1 WEMU. Well, the roadways still have a few crashes that you need to be aware of. One is, of course, that westbound I-94 just east of Michigan Avenue, and that is off to the shoulder at this time. Still have the crash in Wayne County. Actually, we just got word it got cleared up. Northbound I-275 near Ford Road, that crash is in the clearing stages. And they're still working the crash in Oakland County, eastbound I-96 after M-5. The right shoulder is blocked. We're around mostly cloudy skies for today, but it will be dry with highs around 62. Then skies will stay mostly cloudy tonight, but then clear up overnight, lows around 48. Right now, at the studios of WEMU, it is 55 degrees, and the time is 8:51.
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0: And I'm Michelle Martin. Today is Yom Kippur, the holiest day of the Jewish year, the Day of Atonement. Across the U.S., communities and families are coming together to fast, pray, reflect, and celebrate. Or they're not. There are divisions over Israel and Gaza. Dina Prichep reports.
15: Adam has fond memories of Yom Kippur growing up. The salmon and noodle kugels after the fast, even sitting through the long services.
16: There's something really beautiful about sitting in a room full of people who are all speaking the same prayer, saying the same blessings.
15: But now,
16: we are talking about atoning for our sins, and I just think, I can't do this with people who are still silent about a genocide being carried out in our name.
15: He's talking about accusations that Israel has committed genocide against Palestinians in Gaza, a charge Israel strongly denies. Adam asked that NPR only use his first name because of the potential impact on his family of speaking critically about Israeli actions. He's been organizing with Jewish anti-Zionists who oppose the concept of a Jewish state and has felt the divides within the Jewish community and at home.
16: I think my mom is maybe the most important person in my life. And that closeness, to have it be interrupted by something that to me feels so obvious. Why can't we just agree? And if we can't agree, why can't we just talk about it?
17: This has been the first issue probably ever that we aren't comfortable talking about.
15: Lori is Adam's mom. Like Adam, she asked that NPR just use her first name. While Lori has significant criticisms of the Israeli government, she ultimately supports the state, and she loves her son. But when they've tried to discuss this, they both just get upset.
17: Most of the families I know, they just kind of agree not to talk about it. Do you know the term shalom bayit?
15: It's a Hebrew phrase that means peace in the home.
17: I would say that to Adam on occasion, and he feels like I'm telling him he can't talk about things he feels strongly about, which is not what I'm saying.
15: She just wants to be able to come together and not get derailed by fights that go nowhere. So that's what they've done. But Rabbanit Dasi Fruchter, an Orthodox rabbinic leader, says there's also another Hebrew phrase to remember.
18: A machloket l'shem shamayim, an argument for the sake of heaven.
15: She says this term refers to letting go of fear and ego so that you can find the truth together.
18: If you are having that kind of argument, then it's a good argument. It's actually one of the really strong foundations of Jewish rabbinic life. It just has to come from a place of wanting to reach a better world.
15: Fruchter's congregation, the South Philadelphia Shtiebel, includes people on all sides of this issue. And she says that can be tricky. But it's also the heart of what they're doing.
18: being together in the same room isn't just like some exercise in pluralism or civic identity, but it is the essence of what it means to be a person in the world and in Jewish community.
15: And Fruchter says the Jewish world has tools for that, including Yom Kippur.
18: It's a holiday where all of the confessions that we make are in the plural. So we have sinned. We have misspoke. We have done these things. The reason being, we all have, and also we're all in it together.
15: Since October 7th, survey after survey have shown divisions in the Jewish community. And some of those divisions have widened into gulfs and lines that can't be crossed. But some people are still finding their way to each other, including Adam. He told his mom that he'd like to come home for future holidays, but first, they'd really have to talk about things. And she said okay. Lori says that conversation, just about having a conversation, felt like a step forward.
17: Just calmly talking about it, we actually felt like we were both heard. So maybe we're just both maturing. This is really hard.
15: And so is Yom Kippur. People give up food and reflect on their worst moments. But it's a path for clearing the slate, making real change. A time when Jews ask God to move from judgment to compassion and try to do the same in their own lives. For NPR News, I'm Dina Prichip.
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26: we're wicked glad you're here.
20: For anyone who doesn't know, the Green Monster is the left field wall at Fenway Park. Rich Davies heads Massport, the agency that oversees Logan.
27: We decided that we should have a more distinctive Boston voice that is welcoming people here at Boston Logan and also giving them instructions about how to get around.
20: There are different thoughts about what it takes to be the voice of Logan. Here's Scott Grimes of Beverly, Mass.
28: You got to have the Boston accent. If you have too many R's in there, it's a no-go.
20: But Anthony Smith of Boston says there's more to the city than just that sound.
29: There's a lot of different voices, there's a lot of different cultures. And, you know, Boston is, it's like new now. It's like the new Boston.
30: Welcome to Boston Logan International Airport. Front door to the Capitol.
20: One thing people had in common here was a lot of enthusiasm, but maybe not all as much as Elizabeth Thomas, who lives in Milton, Mass.
31: I'm so excited!
32: You got your Red Sox hat on, you got your Red Sox shirt on.
31: I have my Dunkin' cup. I have all the props.
20: Benjamin Rabinovitz of Hingham had just heard about the contest and says he was inspired to come because his mother passed away 2 months ago to the day.
33: And she always encouraged me to do the scary things in life and make sure to take that leap of faith every time the opportunity presents itself.
20: Cammy Jackson was about to start a shift at Logan as a ramp agent.
34: I'm the one helping load up the bags and stuff.
20: She says working here at Logan and hearing her own voice over the speakers would feel good.
34: Honestly, it would almost kind of be like second nature because whenever I do project my voice and I do talk, people listen. It turns heads.
20: And that's what they're looking for here at Logan, a voice that turns heads. For NPR News, I'm Craig Lamolt in Boston.
3: This is Morning Edition from NPR News. I'm Steve Inskeep.
18: And I thought you were from Indiana.
3: Yes, just I am.
18: Same.
3: I am. I came from Indiana. It's wicked out there.
18: Good to know. And I'm Michelle Martin.
7: 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And you're hearing us from the Timko Broadcast Center at Halley Library, located on the campus of Eastern Michigan University. A good Monday morning to you all. I'm Matt Hobson with a quick traffic update. First of all, they're still working to clear the crash at westbound I-94 just east of Michigan Avenue. We are told it's off of the shoulder and not causing too many slowdowns at this time, so it could be cleared up very shortly. And we still have the one crash in Oakland County. It's at eastbound I-96 just after M5 Road. At last work, the right shoulder remains blocked. And your weather forecast today, mostly cloudy, but above all, unlike the weekend, it will be dry today with highs around 62. We'll still have mostly cloudy skies tonight, but then gradually skies will clear up overnight with lows around 48. Partly sunny for Tuesday with highs around 63, and then partly sunny skies again expected Wednesday with highs around 62. Right now at the studios of WEMU, it is 55 degrees, and the time now is 9 o'clock.
3: Good morning. More than 100 leaders will be at the UN this week for an annual summit. How effective can the United Nations be in a divided world? We hear from a former Deputy Secretary General on Morning Edition from NPR News. Our correspondent calls diesel the literal fuel for the economy. Its cost hit record highs, making lots of things more expensive. I'm Steve Inske.
0: And I'm Michelle Martin. We drill down into how that's showing up in farmers' day-to-day operations. Also, some former Biden officials now say they would have handled the war in Gaza differently. A new book outlines who they were listening to and who they weren't. It is Monday, September 21st. On this day in 1981, the Senate unanimously confirmed Sandra Day O'Connor to the Supreme Court, the first woman to serve on the High Court. News is next.
1: Live from NPR News in Washington, I'm Corva Coleman. Three media organizations are suing the government. CNN, MS Now, and Politico are suing after President Trump banned them from the White House. Writing online this morning, Trump says the White House is, quote, instituting an assault on the fake news. NPR's David Folkenflik reports the news organizations say the White House cannot decide what the press reports.
2: The reality is, on its face, the president has gone out of his way to say he's doing this because he doesn't like their coverage. And it is true that he doesn't have to admit anyone to the White House but to offer coverage. But once offered, he can't then revoke that access simply because he doesn't like what they do. There's this thing called the First Amendment, in which says the federal government cannot discriminate against people or the press for the way in which they present the news, for their speech.
1: NPR News has issued a statement in support of the news organizations. NPR News says the action is a blatant violation of the First Amendment, and NPR condemns it without qualification. President Trump says the 250-foot arch he wants built near Arlington National Cemetery will also serve as a complex for the U.S. military. NPR's Franco Ordonez reports it will have drones and sniper positions.
4: Mark Kansian from the Center for Strategic and International Studies says the president appears to be using the same national security rationale he made for his ballroom complex. But he says the considerations are not the same for the arch and the White House, where there is a bunker.
5: The difference is that the bunker reflects a widely accepted need to protect the president. It's bipartisan. There already was a bunker. This would be more elaborate. There doesn't seem to be any need. There certainly hasn't been any need articulated beforehand about why this facility would need drones and snipers.
4: And he notes that Joint Base Meyer-Henderson Hall is just a mile away. Franco Ordonez, NPR News.
1: An explosion inside the Demilitarized Zone, or DMZ, separating North and South Korea, has injured three Southern military officers. NPR's Anthony Kuhn reports from Seoul. Officials suspect the blast was caused by a landmine.
6: South Korea's Joint Chiefs of Staff says that the blast occurred in the western sector of the DMZ, south of the center line running through the DMZ. The three injured officers were taken to a hospital by helicopter in Rhodes. In 2023, North Korean leader Kim Jong-un officially abandoned the goal of eventual reunification with the South and labeled the South as its main enemy. After that, the North began laying barbed wire and anti-tank barriers and adding landmines to the hundreds of thousands already planted. Anthony Kuhn, NPR News, Seoul.
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7: This is 89.1 WEMU News. Good morning. I'm Matt Hobson. Michigan officials from both major political parties are reacting to recent harassing remarks targeting Congresswoman Haley Stevens. The Michigan Democrat was followed to her car on Capitol Hill last week by an activist criticizing her support for Israel. The exchange was caught on social media.
9: And time will show, time will show that you are a disgusting war criminal, and you will go to The Hague one day. We will see you at the gallows.
7: The harassment was condemned by Michigan Democrats, including Congresswoman Debbie Dingell, U.S. Senator Alyssa Slotkin, and Secretary of State Jocelyn Benson, who of course is running for governor. Dingell said the comments, quote, cross a dangerous line. U.S. Senate candidate Abdul El-Sayed, who defeated Stevens in the recent Democratic primary, echoed those sentiments. His rival, former Michigan Congressman Republican Mike Rogers, also says hate and violence, quote, have no place in our politics. In the meantime, Rogers introduced his plan to lower health care costs. He, of course, is running against El-Sayed for the U.S. Senate seat. Rogers aimed to lower costs by increasing transparency in billing for both hospitals and insurance companies. Speaking to reporters in Metro Detroit on Saturday, Rogers took aim at El-Sayed's preference for Medicare for all.
10: Abdul talks a lot about wanting a system that looks like Canada. Okay. He says, matter of fact, you can't enjoy the American dream. If you want to enjoy the American dream, move to Canada. My argument is he should move to Canada. I mean, he might have better health care there.
7: Rogers says the federal government should negotiate for lower prescription drug prices. El-Sayed's Medicare for All plan would do the same and allow the government to manufacture essential medications like insulin. Contract negotiations between Canadian auto worker union Unifor and Stellantis have ended after 2 weeks without a deal. The union had already signed agreements with Ford and General Motors, but the sticking point was Stellantis' insistence that it was going to close or sell a Jeep factory in Ontario. John Dagnolo is a member of Unifor's bargaining team. He says Stellantis should be careful because the backlash from Canadians can be costly.
11: We watched GM go through that when they closed the Oshawa plant. All of a sudden, nobody was buying their cars, and they seen it substantially drop quickly. Because that's one thing about Canada, especially nowadays, they will stick together.
7: In a letter to employees this week, Stellantis indicated the trade war between U.S. and Canada played a role in its plan to move Jeep production back to the States. Michigan is launching what it says is the nation's first public-private crop insurance program for regenerative farming. That's a practice of creating healthier soil with cover crops, natural fertilizers, no-till planting, and crop diversity. Tim Boring is director of the Michigan Department of Agricultural and Rural Development.
12: When a soil's more alive and we have a thriving biological environment, there's a positive place for crop development and ultimately crop yield.
7: Boring says the state pilot will enroll about 80 farmers in Michigan's Thumb region. This will reflect the lower risk of crop loss in fields using regenerative methods. That's WEMU News. I'm Matt Hobson. It's 9:07.
13: This is Morning Edition from NPR News. I'm Michelle Martin.
3: And I'm Steve Inskeep. Many of the world's political leaders gather in New York this week for the UN General Assembly. President Trump will speak there tomorrow and will drop in on the city's mayor, Zohran Mamdani, today. So, New Yorkers, your traffic for the week is already ruined. CNN was set to be part of the news media pool with the president today, but was removed after Trump banned the network, along with MS Now and Politico, from White House coverage. They're suing. The UN meeting is the last for Secretary General Antonio Guterres. So, what can world leaders get done? NPR's Michelle Kellerman reports.
14: Antonio Guterres says he's not ready to look back on his 10 years as Secretary General. There's just too much to do with Russia's war against Ukraine in its fifth year and the U.S.-Israeli war against Iran upending global trade.
15: The only path forward is de-escalation, diplomacy, and dialogue.
14: But the Security Council set up in the aftermath of World War II is divided, and big powers are not leading by example. So the Secretary General says other countries feel they can do what they want.
15: And that impunity has created this environment in which we see more and more countries violating international law, more and more countries violating human rights law, and doing it in total impunity.
16: Guterres has spent a decade swimming against the tide of global history.
14: That's Richard Gowen, Director for Global Issues and Institutions at the International Crisis Group, a think tank focused on conflict prevention. He says Guterres has served during a period of fragmentation in global affairs, even as he's tried to keep the world focused on challenges from climate change to artificial intelligence.
16: In some ways, he has been defending the idea of international cooperation almost after it's too late.
14: About 120 leaders are gathering at the United Nations this week, but Gowen does not expect any major breakthroughs on the conflicts in the Persian Gulf or Ukraine, conflicts that have global implications. The leaders of India and South Africa are expected to skip this year, and China's Xi Jinping, who has only once attended the General Assembly in person, will skip again this year, even though he's expected at the White House on Thursday.
16: There's going to be a bit of a split-screen moment, because on the one hand, you're going to have the leaders of China and the US meeting in Washington, and then on the other hand, you're going to have leaders of smaller countries continuing to give speeches in a pretty empty General Assembly hall. And I think that in itself could actually send a bit of a message about where power really lies.
14: The Trump administration withdrew from the UN's World Health Organization and an international agreement to combat climate change. It also dismisses the UN Sustainable Development Goals as part of a globalist agenda. But after dismantling the U.S. Agency for International Development, the Trump administration has committed several billion dollars to the UN Office on Humanitarian Affairs. It's run by Tom Fletcher, who's been posting videos online ahead of the UN high-level week.
17: Our trolls call us weak, incompetent, divided. But every time you hear someone attack us, ask yourself why they want a world in which the United Nations is weaker.
14: In this video, Fletcher walks around the Security Council, calling for, in his words, reform with ambition.
17: The UN was not a ship that was built to stay in harbor. These are times of greed, indifference, selfishness, recklessness. And the UN was built for times like these.
14: And he's hoping the UN's high-level week will live up to that. Michelle Kellerman, NPR News.
18: Let's take a closer look at the state of the United Nations with someone who knows the place from the inside. That's Mark Malik Brown. He served as Deputy Secretary General of the UN in 2006, among several other positions there. He's also co-host of The World's Toughest Job. That's a podcast series on the challenges facing the next Secretary General. He's on the line from South Africa. Good morning. Thank you for joining us.
19: Good morning, Michelle.
18: So as we heard, the UN is increasingly seen as ineffective. What do you think?
19: Well, look, the UN is in many ways a mirror held up to the state of the world. And therefore, when the world is divided and when you have an extraordinary level of conflicts at the moment, there are 65 interstate conflicts, more than at any time since the end of the Second World War. When you have that kind of fragmented world, you know, the UN reflects it. And occasionally, under great leadership, it can get a step or two better than the state of the world it represents. But it is always tied to that. It's limited by the condition of the world more generally, let me put it that way.
18: Are there any particular issues in which you think the UN has actually done something to ease the suffering caused by these many conflicts that perhaps we're not aware of?
19: It's gotten a pretty sorry record. I mean, I think many of us who are veterans of the organization, while we recognize the difficulty for the UN Secretary General and his team to make headway on the superpower conflicts, Iran and the Middle East or Ukraine, you know, we're frustrated that we're not seeing progress on what are in some ways second-tier conflicts, although in some cases even more deadly in terms of loss of life. And notable on that list is Sudan, which, you know, has a lot of regional actors who are stoking that conflict. But it is one where the right kind of determined diplomacy that brings the players together, you know, could make a real difference. And we just don't see that happening. So, you know, I think everybody's looking to this General Assembly and the likely election of a new Secretary General as a pretty important watershed moment.
18: I think just speaking of this with people who aren't perhaps not aware, I mean, that crisis in Sudan is deemed to have caused perhaps the world's worst humanitarian crisis, with, you know, millions of people displaced both internally and externally, with really no sort of national actors committed to making any progress there that we are hearing. So let's talk about the leadership at the UN. Mr. Guterres' term is ending. Is it fair to say that the lack of progress over these many conflicts is in part due to failures of leadership on his end?
19: Well, partly, but it's also the gridlock in the Security Council. But I think what all of us who are concerned about this selection of the next Secretary General believe is that with a gridlocked Security Council and a General Assembly, which is just too big to play any kind of real executive role. It has 193 member states. But that does create space for a creative Secretary General, a diplomatically creative one, who can see where the overlaps are between the position of different countries and seize on them and drive some kind of diplomatic process forward and get mediations going. And it's that lack of engagement and energy which has been frustrating. And I think, you know, if a new Secretary General can then put some early wins on the scoreboard, she or he will build a momentum and an authority which then allows them to tackle some of the bigger crises. And the first 100 days or so of a new Secretary General will be critical, because it'll give a chance where there's world attention on that individual and the UN more generally to really turn the ship around and show that there is still energy in the old body yet.
13: As briefly as you can, are there leading candidates for the job? And do they, in your opinion, have the skill set that would be needed to try to get those early wins?
19: Well, at the moment, there are seven candidates, and the two who are leading, Rebecca Grinspan of Costa Rica, a longtime UN official and veteran, and Carolyn Rodriguez-Burkitt, a former foreign minister of Guyana, who's a favorite with permanent representatives, of whom she's been one in New York. Both these two are viewed by UN insiders as very capable, decent individuals with a high level of integrity. But there is a suspicion that we probably haven't yet seen the likely winner in the race at the moment, that there are probably still more candidates to enter, and because neither of these two or the other candidates have yet ignited enthusiasm.
13: All right. That is former UN Deputy Secretary General Mark Malik Brown. Mr. Malik Brown, thank you so much.
19: Thank you, Michelle.
3: We're also following this story. The Department of Homeland Security is investigating a federal immigration agent's shooting of a man in Austin, Texas. He's a Venezuelan immigrant, and he was wounded, sparking protests. And we have a report from KUT's Mose Bouchel.
20: The shooting took place Sunday afternoon during a traffic stop. The man, 28-year-old Wilber Rafael Garces Perez, was initially transported to the hospital, where he was reported to be in serious but stable condition. Homeland Security later identified Garces Perez as a Venezuelan national with a, quote, final order of removal. Nidavia Bolaños operates a paleteria, or popsicle shop, near the intersection of 183 and Anderson Square, where it happened. She says just before 1 p.m. on Sunday, she heard gunshots. When she went outside, she saw how masked agents removed a man from his car while bleeding from his back. And I said to ICE, why'd you do this? This is an injustice, what you're doing. And he didn't say anything. He stayed quiet, she told me. Word of what happened spread as videos of the shooting and its aftermath were shared on social media. Police, ICE, and public safety agents had put up crime scene tape and gathered under the highway overpass where the shooting happened. Across the frontage road, protesters chanted, asesino, murderer, and lock him up. A lot of people seem to believe that the ICE agent that shot this man earlier today here is still in a vehicle. Maria Arisa was one of the hundreds who heard about the shooting and came to voice her outrage.
21: We're tired of this racial profiling. We're tired of ICE, you know, coming after our workers. I have a child who's dark-skinned, and I'm scared that he's going to be racial profiled and he's going to get shot.
20: As police started to leave the scene, the crowd pressed forward, some throwing water bottles or rocks. The police responded with pepper spray and retreated until all officers reached their vehicles and drove away, leaving a helicopter circling above. Later Sunday evening, Garces Perez's lawyer said her client had been released from the hospital and moved into ICE custody. She said neither she nor his family knew where he was being held. In a statement posted on social media, the Department of Homeland Security said he was in stable condition and is in federal custody pending removal. For NPR News, I'm Mose Bouchel in Austin.
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7: And you're listening to Morning Edition right here on your community NPR station, 89.1 WEMU. A good Monday morning to you. I'm Matt Hobson. Here's what's coming up later this hour on Morning Edition. As you may have heard on Sunday, the price of diesel fuel surpassed $6.50 per gallon for the first time ever. And this jolt is hitting Americans especially hard.
0: It's not something that we had planned on. There's a lot of uncertainty. This is a record we didn't want to break.
7: NPR's Michelle Martin will talk about that with John Boyd Jr. of the National Black Farmers Association about how farmers are affected by these record fuel costs. You'll get the conversation around 9:38 this morning here on 89.1 WEMU, where funding for WEMU programs comes from you, our listeners, and Focus Coaching LLC on a mission to develop respected, capable, and inspiring leaders to lead the revitalized and thriving healthcare organizations we need for the future. More is at focuscoaching.net. On roadways, they seem to be down to just one crash right now. It's here in Washtenaw County. It's at westbound I-94 just east of Michigan Avenue. We're told it's off to the shoulder, but we are seeing some slowdowns along that stretch of westbound I-94. So odds are that crash is still being worked on. So give the emergency workers plenty of space as they clear up the crash. Again, westbound I-94 just east of Michigan Avenue. Mostly cloudy skies expected today with highs around 62, then mostly cloudy again tonight, but then gradually skies will clear up with lows around 48. Right now, it's 55 degrees, and the time is 9:20.
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13: I'm Michelle Martin.
23: And I'm Leila Fadel. Nearly 3 years since the start of the war in Gaza in response to a devastating Hamas attack on Israel, journalist Akbar Shahid Ahmed has written an account detailing the period, October 7th, 2023 to January of 2025. It's focused on the Biden administration's decisions in that time, and it's called Crossing the Red Line, Biden, his advisors, and Israel's war in Gaza.
24: For posterity, it's really important to understand how and why officials were making the decisions that have led to the outcomes we still see in Gaza today.
23: His writings are based on interviews with more than 150 officials and others involved. It paints the Biden administration as unwilling to rein in Israel's devastating response in Gaza, as evidence mounted of possible war crimes, starvation, and indiscriminate killing in Gaza.
24: The really clear pattern, and that was really, never really broken, was insularity. This kind of sense that this circle of four or five men, including President Biden, just weren't necessarily listening to other government experts, even at the highest level. Biden, of course, having been a foreign policy expert in his own telling, having worked on this for decades and knowing Netanyahu for decades, feeling he could manage Netanyahu.
23: Did President Biden have a red line?
24: President Biden made clear that Israel's treatment of the town of Rafah, where by that point 1.4 million Palestinians were sheltering, would represent a red line. He said it repeatedly, arguing that if Israel treated Rafah the way it had other parts of Gaza, he would cut off some level of American weaponry. Very quickly, as Israel openly, flagrantly violated Biden's red line, the administration not only didn't chastise them, they started to support the Israeli narrative that the red line wasn't being crossed.
23: Why did the policy play out this way?
24: The impact of careerism in Washington, D.C. on this policy just can't be overstated. So I think about, for instance, a State Department lawyer who I talked to involved in multiple war crimes investigations, who said to me, we had all worked together in the Obama administration. We were working together now under Biden. We would probably work together again in the future. So no one wanted to be the person to rock the boat. Mm. Of course, there's other factors like the president's own doubting of the Palestinian experience. We saw this when he came out and talked about not trusting the Palestinian death toll.
23: Was there ever a turning point for the administration where they felt that actually this bloodshed in Gaza is getting out of control?
24: Actually, after the 2024 presidential election, there were very high-level discussions among officials right up to President Biden about whether the U.S. itself was, in their view, complicit in these apparent war crimes. Of course, Israel denies committing war crimes and says it investigates them. But there were these discussions, including members of the cabinet, including figures like Middle East coordinator Brett McGurk, including the U.S. ambassador to Israel, Jack Lew. One official described it to me as, quote, herd impunity, right? The idea that everyone is in the clear if no one says, yes, this one instance was a war crime.
23: What would you say to somebody like Brett McGurk and others who will say this book doesn't take into account the level of Hamas's culpability here?
24: Look, certainly Hamas has repeatedly, by human rights organizations, been found to have violated the laws of war, international law, in its treatment of fighters, military equipment, Israelis, civilians, and military personnel.
23: Right, and it's accused of war crimes on October 7th at the minimum.
24: Absolutely, including hostage taking. Mm-hmm. All of that said, of course, the U.S. doesn't arm Hamas, right? The U.S. arms Israel. And none of this kind of Israeli offensive would have been possible without that constant pipeline of American weaponry. So if we think about this question of Hamas has created a situation in which mass civilian casualties are happening, you also have to think about President Biden's own warning to the Israelis not to fuel mass violence and potential backlash. So I'd say that that's really about holding the U.S. and Israel to their own stated standards of the laws of war and of accurate investigations.
23: People you interview talk about this, that maybe the administration didn't see the suffering of Palestinians as equal to the suffering of Israelis.
24: I reveal in this book for the first time that National Security Advisor Jake Sullivan personally questioned whether Palestinians were starving in Gaza. His spokesperson has denied that. I also report that I was told by a senior State Department official that at this period in the Biden era, there were fewer than five U.S. officials who were regularly in contact with Palestinians.
23: I'm thinking of a line that you had kind of near the end of your book, and you wrote, in less than 2 years, Joe Biden irreversibly changed America's role in Israel-Palestine and may have permanently altered America's approach to foreign affairs. Say more.
24: The Biden administration's Gaza policy created a more dangerous world for us all. It's a period that reshapes the standards of warfare. It becomes a question not only of danger and influence globally, but a question of democratic accountability to what Americans want their country to be doing on the world stage.
23: Right, because all of the leading officials that were involved are still successfully employed.
24: And positioning themselves for future administrations. Mm-hmm. A lot of these officials are now saying, well, in retrospect, I would have done things differently, but under President Biden, it wasn't possible. My book makes the argument and offers significant evidence that we shouldn't let that line be sufficient, that we actually should hold these officials responsible for their choices at junctures where they could have saved Palestinian lives and also Israeli lives and gotten us off a path, I really feel, a path from enabling Israeli escalation in Gaza, consistent escalation then into Lebanon, into now the Iran war and real risk to American lives and many others.
23: Akbar Shahid Ahmed, his book is Crossing the Red Line, Biden, His Advisors, and Israel's War in Gaza. Thank you for your time and speaking with me.
24: Thank you so much, Lara.
23: Former President Joe Biden and former U.S. Ambassador to Israel Jack Lew did not respond to a request for comment. The former Middle East coordinator Brett McGurk declined to comment, and a spokesperson for the former National Security Advisor Jake Sullivan said that he's on the record saying there were starving people in Gaza. The spokeswoman added that Sullivan told lawyers to make sure the administration was following U.S. law and to call it like they saw it. This is NPR News.
1: In a time when Americans seem so divided, one issue might be uniting them: data centers. Julie Briskman has been at the forefront of the fight in Loudoun County, Virginia, which has more than 250 of them.
4: I get calls from Delaware, from Ohio, Texas, about what do? They're knocking on our door.
1: I'm Juana Summers, how data center backlash is reshaping American politics on All Things Considered from NPR News.
7: Coming up later today at 4 here on 89.1 WEMU. On the roadways, at last check, we were told there's still a crash at westbound I-94 just east of Michigan Avenue. It's not blocking traffic, but it seems traffic volumes are starting to lighten up a little bit, so that could be in the clearing stages. We will certainly check on that for you later in the morning. And your weather forecast for today, mostly cloudy skies, but above all, it's going to be dry, unlike Saturday and Sunday this past weekend, with highs around 62. Then mostly cloudy tonight, but then gradually clearing up overnight, lows around 48. It's 55 degrees, and the time is 9:30.
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0: characterized the outlet's reporting as corrupt, purposeful, and pervasive. In a statement, NPR's editor-in-chief, Tommy Evans, says the network condemns the move by the White House as a blatant violation of the First Amendment without qualification. The Federal Aviation Administration is preparing to roll out an artificial intelligence platform to help manage U.S. airspace. Here's NPR's Joel Rose.
1: This tool is called Strategic Management of Airspace Routes and Trajectories, or SMART for short. This SMART system will help optimize the airspace. Basically, it will look at all of the airline flights on the schedule, as well as weather, wind, other variables, and tweak those flight plans to reduce the number of conflicts. The FAA is tapping a relatively small company called Airspace Intelligence to build it. This company has built some AI-enhanced dispatch software for Alaska Airlines and other carriers, but this is going to be a bigger and a much more high-profile test.
0: That's NPR's Joel Rose. AAA says the price of diesel in the U.S. hit another record high overnight at $6.51. This is NPR News.
2: And this is 89.1 WEMU News. Good morning. I'm Matt Hobson. The city of Ann Arbor is going ahead with its project to reconfigure Green Road to improve pedestrian safety in the northern part of the city. Green Road will also have its streets repainted and its lanes narrowed, and the area along Plymouth to Burbank Road will also get buffered bike lanes and a pedestrian safety island. Cyrus Nahidi is the city of Ann Arbor's transportation engineer. He says these adjustments and splitting multiple lanes give vehicles more space to see pedestrians and reduce crash risk.
3: There's also a much higher potential for pedestrian crashes at crossings because there's a chance that one vehicle might stop for a pedestrian at a crosswalk, but the outside vehicle in the second lane would not stop or not see the pedestrian. So that's one of the big safety outcomes that we're really driving for.
2: Nahidi says work is starting in the fall and expected wrap up before the winter. Personal product giant Amway and two affiliates have entered into a settlement agreement with the Federal Trade Commission to resolve claims that they deceived workers. Tracy Samuelson reports.
4: The FTC says most of the $225 million of the proposed settlement will go to people Amway and its affiliates allegedly misled about how much they could make buying and reselling Amway soap and other products. The FTC says workers, who must also pay for training materials, spend more on average than they get back from the company. Amway says it disagrees with the FTC's characterization of its business, and the settlement is a compromise that will allow it to move forward. I'm Tracy Samuelson.
2: Michigan State University crews are working this morning to restore hot water access and HVAC systems to campus buildings after a rare campus-wide power outage over the weekend. Most students and staff are currently working from home today. The campus lost power Saturday afternoon and remained in the dark through the early hours of Sunday, and the outage was caused by an issue with a power bus at the T.B. Simon power plant. Matt Vaypukalo was visiting his girlfriend in the dorms when the power went out.
5: We were just like, what the heck just happened? And then, like, we realized there was a power outage.
2: He says the power came back on its way back as we were walking back from downtown bars. Six people have been hospitalized at Munson Medical Center after ingesting toxic fumes from an F-16 military jet that crashed near Interlaken on Thursday afternoon. The Texas Air National Guard pilot is in stable condition after safely ejecting from the plane and discharging his parachute. Munson says the more than 30 people they've examined are also stable. Most of them were first responders who were at the crash site. The Texas Military Department says an investigation into the accident remains ongoing. That's WEMU News. I'm Matt Hobson, and it's 9:34.
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7: It's Morning Edition from NPR News. I'm Michelle Martin.
8: And I'm Steve Inskeep. Maybe you've had this experience recently. You're driving past a gas station. You see the price for gas. You say, wow. And then you see the other number, the number for diesel. And that's a big wow, because it's even higher. This morning, the national average for diesel is more than $6.51 per gallon, according to AAA. That's another economic consequence of the war with Iran. And when energy is more expensive, it affects the cost of everything else. Here to tell us more is NPR Stephen Bisaha. Good morning, sir.
9: Good morning. Maybe not a good morning for commuters, unfortunately, good morning.
8: No, you're in Alabama. I assume it's pretty expensive there as well as here in Washington, D.C. How quickly are prices rising?
9: Yeah, they are rising shockingly fast right now. Like, the previous record

0: was $5.85, and that was broken at the start of the month, and now we are already 66 cents higher than that. Most drivers, they're probably paying more attention to the cost of filling up gasoline. That's also gone up about 38 cents this month. Jet fuel has also been climbing, and that's not far ahead of Americans starting to book like Thanksgiving and other holiday travel. But really, diesel has seen the steepest climbs lately.
1: And why does that matter so much to the economy?
0: Yeah, talk to people filling up a diesel, and they give you a simple answer. If you want to haul something heavy, you use diesel. Diesel is literally the fuel the U.S. economy runs on. It's more fuel efficient than gas, and when you're hauling tons of furniture or wheat or candles or whatever goods you want to across the country, diesel is generally how you do it. And in some cases, the drivers filling up a diesel are passing along some of those higher fuel costs to other businesses. We're not seeing that hit store shelves necessarily yet, but we are bracing for it.
1: Yeah, sure. So this is part of the inflation picture. The Federal Reserve did just raise interest rates, which is their marquee tool against inflation. But does it help with diesel?
0: Unfortunately, not. I mean, interest rates don't really affect fuel prices. Now, higher interest rates can help tamp down other sources of inflation. Like, if diesel is the literal fuel behind the economy, borrowed money is this figurative fuel for the economy. Borrowing is how people buy houses. I mean, think mortgages. Businesses borrow to grow and build. Like, there is a ton of borrowing happening right now to fund data center construction.
1: Yep.
0: So the Federal Reserve raising interest rates is, it's all about making borrowing more expensive. And the idea is that would slow economic activity and ideally with it, slow inflation. But diesel price is going up. That is not about borrowing. That is primarily about the closure of the Strait of Hormuz and other oil routes, along with high cost of refining. More expensive borrowing doesn't get more oil out of the Middle East or make that oil any cheaper to refine. So the Fed raising rates could help with other causes of inflation. But when it comes to diesel, there's not much the Fed can do.
1: NPR's Stephen Bissaha, thanks for the update.
0: Thanks, Steve.
2: So let's focus on how high fuel costs are affecting farmers. We've called John Boyd Jr. for this. He is a fourth-generation farmer. He farms soybean, corn, and wheat and raises beef cattle in Southwest Virginia. He's also the founder and president of the National Black Farmers Association. Good morning, Mr. Boyd.
3: Good morning. Thank you so much for having me.
2: Well, thanks for coming, although you're already up early. So I think you're cutting corn right now. You last filled up your tractor on Saturday. How much did it cost you?
3: It costs roughly $1,000. So this is a national farm crisis for farmers. I'm paying $7 a gallon for diesel fuel, almost doubled of what I was paying last year this time. And so I'm having to come up with money that's really not in the budget. I'm already was marginalized from the president's tariffs, the war created input costs through the roof. All of these things have created a farm crisis here in America for America's farmers. We rely on diesel fuel to fill up our combines for picking corn. And this is harvest time, which is a critical time for farmers. I'm in the middle of my harvest, and the price of diesel fuel has ran through the roof right here in the middle of harvest.
2: So what do you do when you're paying double what you would have paid last year for one fill-up? What do you do? Where does that money come from? How do you handle that?
3: I haven't figured it out. I think that's what farmers are going through all over this country. You know, what are we going to do? So I'm as my daddy would say, robbing Peter to pay Paul to find resources to pay for diesel fuel. I don't store diesel fuel at my farm, so I have to pay at the pump. I bring my truck there, put a couple hundred gallons in there, and come back and put it into my combine and try to make it work is what we're doing. And America's farmers are tough, but we're not going to make it like this because this administration has really taken farmers to a place where they've never been in this country, from the price of commodities such as corn, wheat, and soybeans. The corn is $5 a bushel, so there isn't any room to make up or add anything to it like a lot of people would think. That's the price that I'm selling corn for. And then I have to come up with the money to put this diesel fuel in there right at $1,000 every time I fill up.
2: So you know, the Chinese President Xi Jinping is visiting Washington this week. I believe that there was some sort of agreement that China would be buying more soybean purchases from the U.S. You remember there was a sort of back and forth, as you recall, over tariffs. You just referred to that. Are you seeing more demand for soybean coming from China?
3: No, we haven't seen China buying any more of the U.S. soybeans. But what has happened was China began to buy soybeans from Argentina after the president bailed out Argentina for $40 billion. Argentina circled back and got a soybean deal from China. The market has never really came back for soybeans. And next month, Michelle, I start harvesting, you know, soybeans. Mm-hmm. This thing has been a rippling effect. We have over 400 black farmers that are losing their farms right now that need financial assistance, and this administration hasn't done anything. All of the policies and the position that we're in is from President Trump's bad policies on America's farmers. So a lot of these farmers voted for this president three times fold, but now they find themselves losing their farm and no help from the administration and the president, who says he loves farmers. So we had a critical time, and we just haven't came up with it. And in the past, we've always struggled. But this time, it's so many farmers that are facing farm foreclosure right now that we just don't have the resolve or the means to help them.
2: We only have about 40 seconds left here, but how are you feeling about this year's harvest?
3: Well, it's been an uphill battle, but, you know, I'm a fourth-generation farmer, and my daddy said that when times are hard, buckle up. And do what we do to keep our farm, and that's what I'm going to do here.
2: Like what, for example? Give me an example. Mr. Boyd, what are you going to do?
3: Well, I'm going to keep fighting, and that's what I'm going to do. And I'm going to do what I've been trained to do from my forefathers. We've been here before, and we're going to survive this administration, too.
2: All right. Well, hang in there. That's John Boyd, Jr. He's president of the National Black Farmers Association. Mr. Boyd, thank you.
3: Thank you so much for having me.
2: This is NPR News.
4: And you're listening to Morning Edition right here on your community NPR station, 89.1 WEMU. Hey, good Monday morning to you. I'm Matt Hobson. In case you missed it earlier this morning, we are just a few minutes away from this week's Washtenaw United. You'll hear about the Washtenaw Housing Alliance's new Yvonne Fund, which is designed to create lasting systemic solutions to homelessness. Deki Alexander will talk all about that with the fund's development director, Madeline Garcia, and the Yvonne Fund's cabinet chair, Norman Herbert. I apologize, I called him Herbert Norman the last time, but it is Norman Herbert. They're going to talk more about that project on Washtenaw United at about 9:46 here on 89.1 WEMU. Well, we got some good news on the traffic front. We now have the all clear from both Washtenaw dispatchers and MDOT as well. No crashes or incidents in Washtenaw County or our neighboring communities. And everything is moving along pretty smoothly. Just about everyone's gotten to their destination safely, and that's always good news to have. And we're going to have mostly cloudy skies today, but above all, it's going to be dry. So we're not going to worry about wet roadways like we did over the weekend. And we'll have highs around 62 today. Skies will stay mostly cloudy for tonight's forecast, but then overnight skies will start to clear up with lows around 48. Partly sunny skies expected for Tuesday, highs around 63. Partly sunny skies again Wednesday, highs 62. Then mostly sunny skies for Thursday with highs around 64. Right now, it's 56 degrees in Ann Arbor, 56 in Ypsilanti, 55 in Brighton, 55 in Manchester, and 55 in Whitmore Lake. 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
5: Bob Nolan here. 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Also, it's the 25th anniversary of Nick Lowe's now classic, The Convincer album. All of that and more Saturday from 4 to 7 on the Roots Music Project, right here at 89.1 WEMU.
2: Good morning, I'm Michelle Martin. Scientists at a marine research facility in Florida heard tapping on their door this month. Waiting patiently on the stoop was a pelican. A hook and fishing line was lodged in its wing, making it impossible to fly. The pecking may have been because it knew help was inside or because it thought there was another pelican in the reflection. Either way, the trip was worth it. The researchers fixed it up, and the bird flew away. It's Morning Edition.
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4: 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I'm Matt Hobson. Coming back for just a quick traffic update. Looks like we've seen some slowdowns along westbound I-94 from the US 23 exchange out to about Ann Arbor-Saline Road. That could be just be volume pickup. No word of any crashes there. And it looks like there was a crash at eastbound M14 after Sheldon Road in Wayne County. That appears to be in the clearing stages, but you might see some residual backups as a left lane and left shoulder were blocked from an earlier crash. Once again, your weather forecast today, we're going to have dry conditions, unlike the weekend, but otherwise mostly cloudy skies with highs around 62. Skies will be mostly cloudy again for tonight, but then gradually clear up overnight, lows around 48. We're expecting partly sunny skies for Tuesday, highs around 63, and then Wednesday, partly sunny skies again, highs around 62. Right now, it's 56 degrees in Ann Arbor, 56 in Ypsilanti, 55 in Chelsea, 55 in Milan, and 56 degrees in Saline. 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
7: This is 89.1 WEMU, and welcome to our weekly conversation on equity and opportunity in our county and in our community. I'm your host, Decky Alexander, and I'm honored still and always to welcome you to this week's edition of Washtenaw United. The issue du jour in Washtenaw County is housing. Not enough, too tall, too expensive, too much red tape, too little funding, so much need from individuals to families and everyone in between. Those who've had the privilege of living like myself in this resource-rich county know many of the people and organizations who have been dedicated to managing our housing crisis past and present, such as SOS Community Services, the Shelter Association, and Avalon, among others. We don't need Maslow and his hierarchy to know that if one has shelter, stable shelter, all of their other needs and necessities, school, clothing, health, and work can be more easily met. But if you live in a more constant state of temporary, housing to many is simply too difficult to survive today. We will be talking to Sister Yvonne Jalise, Fund for Permanent Supportive Housing Services, and to its Development Director, Madeline Garcia, and Norman Herbert, the Fund's Cabinet Chair, on why and how PSH is widely proven to be the most successful solution to chronic homelessness. It is chronically the hardest model to fund consistently because sometimes philanthropy prefers short-term crisis response over long-term capital stability. Madeline and Norman, welcome to Washtenaw United. Welcome, welcome.
8: Thank Hello. You for having Thank us you. Here.
7: Sorry, a little bit of a framing here. So the two of you are also permanent faces and fixtures in the county philanthropic and nonprofit scene. So can you share a little bit about your own journey to the Yvonne Fund?
8: Yeah, I started off with the nonprofit work at Big Brothers Big Sisters in an internship almost 9 years ago. And then for the past 8 years, I worked with United Way of Washtenaw County and then through the merger to United Way for Southeastern Michigan. And then back in the spring, I started at the Yvonne Fund, and I am so happy to be here.
7: Thank you so much, Madeline. What about you, Norman?
9: Having served on the board for the Ann Arbor Area Community Foundation, had the opportunity to work in the area of affordable housing and addressing the needs. In 2004-05, the county adopted a blueprint to end homelessness, and I happened to be involved as part of the Affordable Housing Initiative to participate through a couple committees and really developed a suggestion that an endowment fund would provide for a long-term solution to addressing the needs with the permanent supportive services. And so we can talk about that later, but it was an outgrowth of the work through the task force back in 2006 and 7.
7: Well, both of you entered this particular fund from various spaces and places, and I think that's one going to contribute to its sort of permanency, so to speak, in our community. So last week on Washtenaw United, we actually talked with Avalon Housing about how supportive housing works on the ground. So most nonprofits like them often have to scramble to raise money year after year. So why did and you alluded to this a little bit before, the Yvonne Fund decided to take a completely different route to building a more permanent endowment instead of, you know, yearly fundraising.
9: That decision was made based on, first of all, needing to undertake an advocacy and education initiative within the community to provide a better understanding of what the needs were. But from a long-term perspective, in as much as many people will tend to address the current crisis and provide current contributions to provide needed services, the endowment fund represents a pool that will provide a distribution on an annual basis to provide an ongoing stream to agencies that are providing those services directly. Our ability to provide for what was at that time projected for 500 units of housing, we would estimate about $5,000 per unit in the way of annual supportive services that were required. And if you multiply that, you know that you quickly need $2.5 million each and every year. And as a source of funding to provide that, building an endowment made the most sense to us. And it is a unique model, but it has already had a significant impact in the services that we're able to provide support for.
7: Can you explain a little bit about some of the impact that it's already had from your vantage point or yours, Madeline?
8: Yeah. The past few years, we've been giving out grants to Avalon Housing and to Michigan Ability Partners. And last year, we gave around $256,000 between the two of them. And this year, we're looking to give out $326,000 in grants and possibly add in a third grant partner. So I think that has a big impact on them to not have to be fundraising for that amount of money. I was with Scott Ellis from Avalon Housing, and he said that the Yvonne Fund is one of their largest funding partners. That's not a government agency, and so we're really proud to be able to be supporting that work.
9: And I would add, if I can, that $325,000 that will be distributed in 2026 represents 65 units of housing units that will be provided support. And we measure not on dollars only, but in terms of the number of housing units that we can provide support for.
7: You are listening to Washtenaw United on 89.1 WEMU. I'm Decky Alexander, and today we are having a conversation with the Yvonne Fund for Permanent Supportive Housing Services and with its development director, Madeline Garcia, and Norman Herbert, the fund's cabinet chair, on how to more permanently fund permanent supportive housing. So, Norman, drawing on your extensive financial background, including managing, I believe, University of Michigan's endowment, why do you believe it is so hard to convince people to invest in long-term solutions like PSH as opposed to more visible short-term shelters? I mean, to note, right, and just to correct me if I'm wrong, but it costs $11,300 a year for supportive housing compared to roughly $29,200 for shelter for one individual. Why do you think there is that kind of disparity?
9: Well, the shelter in this case is probably the prisons, as an example, or when you think in terms of hospital care, that is much more expensive care. Facilities are being used, personnel that are providing the support. And here what we're providing is immediate direct service support to those individuals to maintain their housing. Again, we're not providing the actual housing that's being provided through other sources, but it's the services that enable those individuals to remain housed. That's critically important.
7: An endowment is somewhat, as you noted, revolutionary or unique, right, to funding, for lack of a better word, homelessness or those who are not housed properly. So it's using something more stable, permanent, to address something that is chronic and temporary. Is this the future of funding here overall in this county, not just for housing? I mean, endowments versus annual fundraising and grants, given your both of your proximity and expertise in the nonprofit space?
9: The endowment represents a source of funds that will never go away if it's managed appropriately. And we have the benefit of it being managed through the Ann Arbor Area Community Foundation, and they've had a very good track record. The distribution on an annual basis doesn't exceed 5%. It's probably more in the area of 4% per annum over a number of quarters, so it averages a little bit less than that on an absolute basis. But state funds, federal funds can be taken away. They're all temporary in terms of allocations. The endowment fund is there in perpetuity, and it will provide a stream of support for the needed services that we're talking about in this case. I think it's a unique solution, and it's one, unfortunately, that will go on probably forever, in as much as, unfortunately, people will always, at some level, experiencing homelessness.
7: Madeline, do you have any thoughts as well?
8: Yeah, Norman talked to it a little bit about how the state and federal funds can fluctuate, and we have seen that there's a potential of $2 to $3 million in HUD funding being cut, and so that can make a huge impact. And like he said, having the endowment just gives the security that annual fundraising doesn't always give. And when you ask if this is kind of the future of fundraising, I do know that a lot of other nonprofits do annual fundraising, but they also have an endowment. So I think it's always been something that people have utilized, but maybe it's something that could be more of a focus in the future for that long-term stability. I know that for the Yvonne Fund, it is a strategy that is working very well.
7: Well, I heard someplace, and maybe it was the development officer here at the university, was basically saying with there is not enough foundation funding to eliminate, to cover all of the federal losses, right? You just can't do it. So there has to be really localized solutions, like an endowment fund, to really support the necessities and the safety net in our own communities. We have to take care of our own. The idea of relying on state and federal funds, still possible, but not permanent.
9: Correct.
7: Not definite, right. Definitely.
9: This is a stable, ongoing source of support.
7: Mm. So we talk, Norman and Madeline, to many movers and shakers of our nonprofit community, and most of them, because they are so approximate to the work, have a moment that has solidified the why of their work. Though you may have less proximity to the people being served by this particular fund, do you have a story or a moment of impact that has really stayed with you in any of this work, whether it's directly related to housing or some of your other efforts in our community?
9: I've had an opportunity to work on what was referred to as the Washtenaw Health Initiative, which was introduced post 2010 when the Affordable Care Act was adopted. I have seen the gaps that exist in the community, and I have also listened to those that are the beneficiaries of support services in terms of what a difference it's made in their ability to get back to a normal life. Having observed that, it is very moving, and it's what keeps me involved in wanting to continue to grow this fund. We're today at a level of about $11 million plus, depending upon what's happening in the market, and right now it's a little bit up and down. Our goal is to get to $60 million if we're going to provide the $2.5 million of annual support. This is quite an undertaking. It's not going to be done in my lifetime, but I think it's the right thing for this community, and I'm pleased to be a part of it.
7: Thank you.
8: My why, I think, would just be, I think it would start with the word empathy. I think I was just born as a very empathetic person, and throughout my entire life, I've just wanted to connect with others and support others. And I've seen through my work at the United Way, and I've volunteered at the Delano Shelter in the past and other community events doing free haircuts for people in the homelessness community. And I think it just shows that everybody is in a different situation. Everybody got there in a different way, but they all need support. They all need dignity. Nobody needs judgment, and we're just here to help each other. That's my focus and my purpose in life.
7: Well, thank you for being some of our most notable movers and shakers in this county and building a foundation so other people have a foundation in our community for generations to come. So, loving this vibe. 2 weeks in a row, we have a live, people live in the studio, which is lovely because we can do nonverbals. And I want to thank Madeline and Norman with the Yvonne Fund for Permanent Supportive Housing Services. Thank you for your work once again and wisdom. WASHDA United is produced in partnership with United Way for Southeastern Michigan, and you can hear it right here every Monday. I'm Becky Alexander, and this is your community NPR station, 89.1 WEMU, Ypsilanti.
10: Live from NPR News in Washington, I'm Corva Coleman. President Trump goes to New York today ahead of the speech he will give tomorrow morning at the opening of the United Nations General Assembly. His remarks will come as the world watches the ongoing U.S. and Israeli war against Iran. Today, Trump will meet New York City Mayor Zohran Mamdani at the Mayor's Mansion. Stocks opened higher this morning as crude oil prices dip. NPR Scott Horsley reports the Dow Jones Industrial Average gained about 120 points in early trading.
11: Crude oil prices dropped to their lowest level in 11 days, with the U.S. benchmark falling below $100 a barrel. The drop in oil prices comes despite fresh attacks by Iran-backed Houthi rebels on targets in Saudi Arabia. Retail fuel prices in the U.S. continue to climb. AAA says the average price of regular gasoline inched up to $4.47 a gallon, while the price of diesel fuel pushed further into record territory, averaging $6.51 a gallon. Treasury Secretary Scott Bessent says talks with his Chinese counterpart in New York over the weekend were very successful. President Trump is set to host Chinese President Xi Jinping in Washington later this week. Scott Horsley, NPR News, Washington.
10: President Trump is vowing to create an AI force to oversee the technology's development. But as NPR's Bobby Allen reports, AI industry insiders have been surprised by the announcement.
12: In a Jute Social post, President Trump compared the AI force to the Space Force, a new branch of the military Congress created in his first term. But what the AI force would look like, what powers it will have, and whether it needs congressional approval are all open questions. Trump also wrote that in addition to the new AI entity, he will appoint an AI czar to monitor the industry. Trump's announcement comes as fears grow in Washington about AI's rapidly advancing capabilities, and it follows several instances where AI agents autonomously hacked into companies, and former AI employees spoke out about the societal dangers of the powerful technology. Bobby Allen, NPR News.
10: The ex-husband of Lindsay Clancy is speaking about the strangulation deaths of their three children in Massachusetts. A mistrial was declared in Massachusetts in his ex-wife's prosecution. Patrick Clancy told CBS's 60 Minutes that previously he did not know much about postpartum depression and illness.
13: I could piece together what it was like to be really, really anxious or depressed, but I didn't know how to manage a postpartum illness. I think mental illness has this ability to be tragically deceptive, so I'm sure there are things that I didn't see.
10: 11 of 12 jurors in Lindsay Clancy's trial were prepared to acquit her of criminal responsibility, suggesting that they were prepared to accept her defense of postpartum psychosis. You're listening to NPR.
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Well, a very good morning to you. The time is now 10.05 a.m., and the temperature is 57 degrees here at the Timko Broadcast Center at Halley Library on the campus of Eastern Michigan University, and you are now listening to 89.1 Jazz for this Monday, September the 21st. My name is Jeremy Baldwin, your host this morning. I'm here till noon, and Daniel Long in for 2 hours of the Groove Break, and I'm back this afternoon with more jazz at 2 and blues time at 3 o'clock, taking us up to All Things Considered, a full day of music and news and information here at WEMU. I hope you'll stick around. And it may not be the sunniest day ever, but there's at least some light out there. I hope you had a good weekend. It was a little dreary, but I hope you got up to some good things or got some work done or whatever you needed to do. Today is the beginning of what I'm calling Coltrane Birthday Week. Wednesday is John Coltrane's birthday, the 100th anniversary of his birth. And so we'll be celebrating between now and then here on 89.1 Jazz and on all of our programs, actually. I know Daniel has some serious Coltrane music lined up for you from 12 to 2 today. It's also Henry Butler's birthday, the great New Orleans piano player. So we'll get to some of his music as well. But let's start off with a Coltrane song, Saïda's Song Flute, a great composition from John Coltrane, performed by mandolin master David Grisman and his quintet back in 1985. Happy birthday, John Coltrane. A little early, but who cares?

89.1 Jazz here on 89.1 WEMU. Happy Monday morning. Jeremy Baldwin here with you. A classic live recording from the Bill Evans Trio, recorded live June 25th, 1961. Yes. The Village Vanguard, New York City, released on the album Waltz for Debbie originally on Riverside Records, and a pretty amazing rendition of the Miles Davis piece, Milestones. That's Bill Evans leading the group at the piano, Scott LaFaro on the bass, and Paul Motion on the drums, the Bill Evans Trio. For that, a version of the John Coltrane composition, Saida's Song Flute, as performed by mandolinist David Grisman back in 1985. You can find this on a retrospective album, three-disc set, called DGQ, as in the David Grisman Quintet, a 20-year retrospective, 1976 to 1996. This track featuring David Grisman on the mandolin, Dimitri Vandellos on the electric guitar, Jim Kerwin on the bass, and George Marsh on the drums. Wednesday is the 100th anniversary of the birth of John Coltrane, and we will be celebrating from now until then here on WEMU. Hey, and funding for WEMU programs comes from you, our listeners, and the UM Penny Stamp Speaker Series, featuring weekly art and design talks gathering community around creative minds. Tuesday, September 22nd at 5:30 p.m., Detroit artist and MBAD African Bead Museum founder Oluyami Dabuls explores how art connects humanity to the past, shapes the present, and has the power to heal. This special event takes place at Rackham Auditorium in Ann Arbor. More at pennystampsevents.org. Well, as I just mentioned, Wednesday is John Coltrane's birthday, but today, September the 21st, is the birthday of the great New Orleans piano player Henry Butler, born on this day in 1948 in New Orleans, Louisiana. We lost him in 2018 at 69 years old. Blind piano player who, actually, I was reading about him when he was young, was a great musician from an early age. Played trombone, played the drums, played other instruments before he kind of settled in on playing the piano. And Henry Butler was known really as a master of all styles, jazz, blues, you name it. He kind of played it all, and he was also a great singer. We'll hear a little of his singing later in the morning. But right now we're going to hear a project he did with the great trumpeter Stephen Bernstein, with their group called the Hot Nine, and they only put out one album called Viper's Drag, back in 2014 on Impulse Records. Great album, great live outfit. Here's Henry Butler, Stephen Bernstein, and the Hot Nine with Henry's Boogie. Happy birthday, Henry Butler.

Jeremy Baldwin here, your new host for Blues Time every weekday on 89.1 WEMU. Join me later today from 3 to 4 p.m. for a full hour of the whole spectrum of blues, soul, and R&B. That's Blues Time later this afternoon at 3 p.m. right here on 89.1 WEMU.

89.1 Jazz here on 89.1 WEMU, recorded in Lansing, Michigan. That is trombonist Michael Dees with his big band from the Origin release called Return Trajectory, and a piece written by Greg Hill called Oasis from Michael Dees and the big band, 2026 release. For that, from down in New Orleans, the all-star group from the late 90s, known as, well, you might say the Yakimo All-Stars, but I think it's really the Giacomo All-Stars, from the album Do Drop Out on Hannibal Records, 1998, and an original piece called Ice Cool, the Giacomo All-Stars. And before that, Henry Butler, Stephen Bernstein, and the Hot Nine from their one and only album Viper's Drag from 2014 on Impulse, and Henry Butler's composition called Henry's Boogie. Today is the anniversary of the birth of the great piano player Henry Butler, born on this day in 1948 in New Orleans, Louisiana. We will certainly get to some more Henry Butler music today on 89.1 Jazz. Jeremy Baldwin here with you. Hope you're doing well. Forecast for today looks quite a bit better than over the weekend. Just mostly cloudy skies today with a high near 62 degrees. Tonight, mostly cloudy, then becoming clear, low around 48 overnight. Tomorrow, partly sunny, high near 63. Wednesday, partly sunny, high near 62. And Thursday, mostly sunny, high near 64 degrees. Really cooling down. Currently here at the studios of 89.1 WEMU, your community NPR station, it is 57 degrees outside. Well, let's continue with some classic music on Prestige Records from 1956. This is Sonny Rollins from Saxophone Colossus with Tommy Flanagan playing piano behind him, Dud Watkins on the bass, and Max Roach on the drums, the leadoff track to this classic, St. Thomas, from the Saxophone Colossus, Sonny Rollins here on 89.1 Jazz.

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My name is Jeremy Baldwin, your host. Happy Monday to you once again. We just heard from Charlie Parker from 1952 from a compilation called The Complete Verve Latin Sides. And the tune was Mama Inez from Charlie Parker. Before that, Dizzy Gillespie from 1948 in the piece called Guachi Guaro, later known as Soul Sauce, under the direction of Cal Jader. And Sonny Rollins from Saxophone Colossus, 1956 Prestige LP, and St. Thomas, all here on 89.1 Jazz, headed towards 11 o'clock. We're about to check in with NPR once again for an NPR news update. Get the news of the moment, then I'm back with you for another hour of 89.1 Jazz. I've got another John Coltrane composition for you to start off the next hour, as Coltrane's 100th birthday is coming up on Wednesday. Take you up to that, though, with Snorre Kirk, the Danish drummer, with one called Honey, here on 89.1 Jazz.

Good morning once again. The time is now 11:05 a.m. and the temperature is 59 degrees here at the studios of 89.1 WEMU here in Ypsilanti. Jeremy Baldwin back with you. Hope your Monday is getting off to a good start. Thanks for tuning in today. We've got some more Henry Butler birthday music coming up later this hour, but we're going to get into some John Coltrane music here. His birthday is on Wednesday, and it's the 100th anniversary of his birth. So we're going to be celebrating between now and then. And you just heard from Daniel Long. He's got a whole heap of Coltrane material for you coming up on the Groove Break right after the NPR News update at 12. But let's play a composition here from Coltrane called Naima, named after his first wife, Juanita Naima Grubbs. This is piano player Harold Mayburn from his full album tribute called Mayburn Plays Coltrane, recorded in January of 2018 at the Smoke Club in New York City. Harold Mayburn with Naima here on 89.1 Jazz.

89.1 Jazz here on 89.1 WEMU. Jeremy Baldwin here with you, your host. We just heard from the Joe Farnsworth Quintet, led by Joe Farnsworth on the drums, from the album In What Direction Are You Headed. We heard the song about the legendary Bobby No Bags, written by Joe for his bass player Robert Hurst, who apparently went a good section, if not a whole tour, with No Bags that were lost somewhere along the way. So he became known as Bobby No Bags. And, you know, if that's ever happened to you, did you ever get, like, if they lose your bag at the airport, at the airline desk, they give you, like, a little bag full of supplies, like a tiny toothbrush and toothpaste. And, like, sometimes they give you, like, the saddest, like, thinnest t-shirt of all time. You know, it's like, it's almost worse than nothing. In any case, Bobby No Bags featuring Joe Farnsworth. Joe Farnsworth also playing drums on the track before that with Harold Mayburn. That one was recorded live at the Smoke Club in New York City in January of 2018. A nice rendition of the John Coltrane piece Naima from Harold Mayburn and the group, featuring Vincent Herring on the alto saxophone, Eric Alexander on the tenor saxophone, Steve Davis on the trombone, John Weber on the bass, the aforementioned Joe Farnsworth on the drums, and of course Harold Mayburn playing the piano, leading the group. Celebrating the 100th birthday of John Coltrane, which is coming up so soon. This Wednesday is the 100th anniversary of the birth of John Coltrane. And as I mentioned, we'll be celebrating between now and then. And Daniel Long's got more John Coltrane music for you on the Groove Break coming up in about 40 minutes or so. So stay tuned for that. Funding for WEMU programs comes from you, our listeners. 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You will see the donate button there. You can click on that. It'll walk you through the whole process. It's quick. It's easy. It feels good. You become part of Team WEMU. And when you tune in next time, you will have known that you did your part to keep us strong here. 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And thanks a lot. Well, in addition to celebrating the upcoming birthday of John Coltrane, today on 89.1 Jazz, we are celebrating the birthday of piano player Henry Butler, the great player from down in New Orleans, born on this day in 1948. And, you know, he was blind, but I was reading about him, and they said he was actually a photographer and exhibited photographs at different shows. So I need to look into that a little bit more. You know, it sounds a little bit odd, but, you know, he was a talented guy. I know that. He could play and he could sing. We're going to hear him doing both here on this track from 1998 from his album Blues After Sunset. Here is Henry Butler doing the old standard C.C. Rider on 89.1 Jazz.

Next time on the Sunday Best, seminal recordings from 1927. Foundational stuff here from bands led by the great Frankie Trumbauer and his C Melody Sax. These old sides feature Bix Beiderbecke, Jimmy Dorsey, Eddie Lang, and Adrian Rollini. Shockingly high fidelity for sessions dating back 99 years. We're kicking it old school Sunday morning, 10 a.m. only on 89.1 WEMU.

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Some brand new music from Indianapolis-based saxophonist Rob Dixon. His new one is called Naptown Soul on the Strike Zone record label. And that was a Wes Montgomery tune called the Naptown Blues. You know, that's what they call Indianapolis sometimes, Naptown. Rob Dixon on the saxophone, Sam Frybush on the organ, Richard Sleepy Floyd on the drums, and that's Dave Stryker ripping it up on guitar there. Dave Stryker also co-produced this album with the leader Rob Dixon. For that, also brand new from vocalist Faye Carroll from her new double disc set called Faye Carroll Sings the Blues on Get Down Records. Bay Area vocalist Faye Carroll with her version of the old blues thing, the How Long Blues from the dynamic Miss Faye Carroll. And Henry Butler from down in New Orleans from his excellent Blues After Sunset album from 1998 on Blacktop Records. And Henry's version of C.C. Rider, celebrating the birthday of Henry Butler today, born September 21st, 1948, down in New Orleans. I will get into some more Henry Butler music this afternoon after 2 on 89.1 Jazz, and I think I can get some into blues time as well after 3. So stay tuned for that and much more. The weather today I will take after this weekend. Mostly cloudy skies with a high near 62 today. Tonight mostly cloudy, but then becoming clear with a low around 48 overnight. Tuesday partly sunny with a high near 63. Wednesday partly sunny with a high near 62. And Thursday mostly sunny with a high near 64. Currently here at the studios of 89.1 WEMU on the beautiful campus of Eastern Michigan University, it is 59 degrees. It occurs to me that I've made it all the way to 11:40 this morning, and I haven't yet played a Blue Note record, I don't think. But we're going to rectify that right now. This is Duke Pearson, the album called Sweet Honey Bee from 1966. Duke playing the piano, leading the band, and he assembled quite a band. Freddie Hubbard on the trumpet, James Spaulding on the alto and the flute, Joe Henderson on the tenor, Ron Carter on the bass, and Mickey Roker on the drums. We're going to hear the piece called Big Bertha, Duke Pearson on 89.1 Jazz.

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89.1 Jazz here on 89.1 WEMU. Jeremy Baldwin here with you this Monday morning. That was Cyrus Chestnut at the piano leading the band. The title track to his 2001 Atlantic date called Soul Food, Cyrus Chestnut. For that, Duke Pearson from 1966 on the Mighty Blue Note record label, the Sweet Honey Bee LP, and the piece from the other Duke, as he's sometimes known, Duke Pearson with Big Bertha. Hey, we are headed towards noon and an NPR news update. Then Daniel Long in with 2 hours of the Groove Break. Lots more Coltrane Centennial music for you coming up on the Groove Break. I'm going to take you up to that with one from Mr. B called Cornell Street. And remember that Mr. B is part of the big 2-day festival called the Get Down, October 3rd and 4th. October 3rd is in Detroit. October 4th is in Ann Arbor. Each day goes 1 to 6 p.m. You've got Mr. B on the bill, Ali Jackson with the Detroit Jazz Orchestra, and a group called Autumn Soul featuring Robert Hurst, Craig Handy, Dwight Adams, and more. More information at Creative Washtenaw, who is helping to put this on. Here's Mr. B with the tune Cornell Street from Joybox here on 89.1 Jazz.

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Good afternoon, everybody. We got 7 minutes after 12 noon here at 89.1 WEMU. I'm Daniel Long, and you are taking a groove break. How are you doing today? Are you well? I hope so. I hope today finds you in good spirits, and hopefully you enjoyed a rather soggy, but still relaxing weekend. Coming up this afternoon, you and I are going to hang out listening to 2 hours of jazz from yesterday and today. Got a featured album in the groove break today called Breathe. It's by pianist Miki Yamanaka. I'll tell you a little bit more about that coming up in just a bit. We'll also hear new music from Hidden Nomination, Nicholas Payton and Butcher Brown. And then we'll have some classic sides from John Coltrane. As always, you can let me know what you think of the program by sending me an email, studio@wemu.org. I will get back to you as quickly as possible. And we are going to start things off. So coming up on Wednesday is September 23rd, and that is the centennial of the birth of John William Coltrane, born in Hamlet, North Carolina, in 1926. As such, we're going to hear a couple Coltrane tunes today, including our leadoff cut, one of the very first albums, one of the very first jazz albums, I should say, that I ever purchased, was Blue Train. Can you imagine some of the very first notes of jazz that you ever heard were the opening numbers to Blue Train? And that's here for you at 89.1 WEMU.

The Groove Break here at 89.1 WEMU. The title cut, the lead-off cut to a recording made by handshake agreement. Can you imagine that? One of the greatest records of all time. And it was a handshake agreement between John Coltrane and Alfred Lion. The album there, Blue Train, recorded for Blue Note Records in September of 1957. Just a little over a week before Coltrane's birthday. John Coltrane with Detroiters Curtis Fuller and Paul Chambers, as well as Lee Morgan, Kenny Drew, and Philly Joe Jones. 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I'm Daniel Long, and you're taking a groove break with 89.1 WEMU. I appreciate you stopping by. You and I got until 2 o'clock to hang out listening to music. We're going to have a set of New Orleans music coming up after 1 o'clock. We'll hear music from a group called Hidden Nomination. We'll hear a collaboration between Nicholas Payton and Butcher Brown. We'll also hear some classic sides from McCoy Tyner and Donald Byrd all on the way. That'll take us up to 2 o'clock when you get an NPR news update and then more 89.1 Jazz with Jeremy Baldwin. It's time right now you and I turn to the featured album in the Groove Break today. It is a new release from pianist Miki Yamanaka. It is her trio plus one, the plus one being Nicole Glover on saxophones. Her usual trio is herself on piano, Tyrone Allen II on bass, and Jimmy McBride on drums. It is a new release on Cellar Music, and it highlights Yamanaka's prowess for being a thoughtful composer with sort of reflection at the forefront. And the album really kind of, it carries some profound weight, but it also has her kind of typical, unmistakable playfulness. Yamanaka, known for wearing bright, fun, just out hip outfits and just really exuding joy when she plays. Yamanaka said in the liner notes, you know, two very close people in my life passed away just 6 days apart in 2025. My hero, Akiko Tsuruga, and my father, Manabu Yamanaka. Hopefully, this record captures my weird, quirky side and my seriousness toward this music in a way that would make them both proud. It is an absolutely beautiful release. I spent all last week just poring over it, listening to it. 9 tracks, all written by Yamanaka. And we are going to start off with one now, and then we'll hear 2 more after 1 o'clock. The song we're going to start off with is called James Williams. And Yamanaka writes that Chick Corea wrote a song dedicated to Bud Powell and simply called it Bud Powell. So I can do the same. James Williams is one of my favorite piano players, and I wrote this for him. The featured album in the Groove Break today, Breathe by Miki Yamanaka, here at 89.1 WEMU.

0: there were instances where things were coming up at the last minute to council that we didn't know were last minute. So we weren't apprised of deadlines. Even sometimes if there were contracts where the amount of the contract wasn't in there or it was wrong, or contracts had already been signed without us knowing.
1: 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Opportunities in education and employment remain fleeting for some, but there are people and programs and politicians working hard to change that. I'm Decky Alexander. 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It's called Washtenaw United. 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

The Groove Break here at 89.1 WEMU. Music from Tyreek McDole, Under a Blanket of Blue. Beautiful, just wistful stuff there from McDole off of his album, Open Up Your Senses. Rodney Whitaker on the bass there. Kaylin Cardello on the piano. Before that, Robert Glasper going back to 2012. Black Radio, the Robert Glasper Experiment, Afro Blue featuring Erykah Badu on vocals. And we started that set off with a cut from the featured album in the Groove Break today, Breathe, by pianist Miki Yamanaka. We heard the tune James Williams. James Williams being the name of one of her favorite piano players. We'll hear two more from Miss Yamanaka coming up after 1 o'clock here in the Groove Break. I'm Daniel Long. Thank you for stopping in. I do appreciate it. You can always let me know what you think of the program by sending me an email, studio@wemu.org. I always recommend encourage folks to let me know what you think. Let me know what's working, what's hitting, what's not. That's the only way that I'm going to make this show the best it can be for everybody. So let me know what you think. studio@wemu.org. Got some classic sides on the way from Donald Byrd and McCoy Tyner. We'll also hear new music from Hidden Nomination. And right now, new music, a collaborative effort from trumpeter Nicholas Payton and the group out of the D.C. area, Butcher Brown. Their new collaboration is called Supreme Blue, and it is a mashup of sorts of Kind of Blue and A Love Supreme. This is their take on Coltrane's Pursuance.

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Make the gift today. Just heard from the Three Sounds, a little Black Gold from Elegant Soul. And before that, Nicholas Payton with Butcher Brown, A Supreme Blue, the name of the album, and Coltrane's Pursuance. To take us up to news from NPR, Donald Byrd and Company, Off to the Races, the name of the Blue Note album and the song. I'm Daniel Long. I'll be right back with another hour of the Groove Break, where we will hear two more from Miki Yamanaka's new recording, Breathe.

I'm Daniel Long. You are taking a groove break with 89.1 WEMU. Welcome, welcome to hour number two of the program. If you are just joining us today, welcome. Thank you for choosing WEMU. If you stuck around through that NPR news update, thanks so much for sticking around. That means we're doing something right, and you like what you're hearing. Coming up this hour of the program, you and I are going to hear two more from the featured album in the Groove Break today. It's called Breathe, and it's by pianist Miki Yamanaka. We're also going to hear music from Hidden Nomination, Lakeisha Benjamin, and right now, we're going to head on down to New Orleans with Trombone Shorty.

The Groove Break here at 89.1 WEMU, Little Professor Longhair. House Party, New Orleans Style. The Lost Sessions, 1971 and 72. Little Big Chief there for you, Big Chief. From Professor Longhair, Unclean Waters came from the Dirty Dozen Brass Band, and Trombone Shorty brought us Hurricane Season as we kick off this hour of the Groove Break with a little New Orleans music for you here on a Monday afternoon. I'm Daniel Long. How you doing? Y'all right? I hope you're doing well. Hope you enjoyed your weekend. Hope your Monday is treating you well. Funding for WEMU programs comes from you, our listeners, and the U of M Penny Stamp Speaker Series, featuring weekly art and design talks gathering community around creative minds. Tuesday, September 23rd at 5:30 p.m., Detroit artist and MBAD African Bead Museum founder Olayami Dobbles explores how art connects humanity to the past, shapes the present, and has the power to heal. 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More at pennystampsevents.org. Music on the way from Lakeisha Benjamin and Hidden Nomination. And we'll see just what else I can sneak in. That'll take us up to 2 o'clock. You'll get an NPR news update, and then Jeremy Baldwin will be back with more 89.1 Jazz from 2 until 3. As I said, I am Daniel Long. You are hanging out, taking a groove break, and right now it's time to turn back to the featured album in the groove break today. It's time for you and I to just pause and breathe. Miki Yamanaka and her trio, Plus One, the Plus One being Nicole Glover. Their brand new release out on Cellar Music is called Breathe. And this is a really, truly, deeply personal recording for Miss Yamanaka. It features her longtime trio, Tyrone Allen on bass, Jimmy McBride on drums, and then herself on the piano. And she's asked Nicole Glover to join the trio as well. The album really serves to highlight Yamanaka's thoughtfulness as a composer, with her attention to focusing on reflection and people and experiences and emotions. And while there is a playful, quirky side, which is Miss Yamanaka's personal side, there is a really profound emotional weight to this record as well. She states in the press release that two very close people in her life passed away just 6 months apart in September of 6 days apart in September of 2025. She says, "My hero, Akiko Tsuruga, and my father, Manabu Yamanaka. Hopefully, this record captures my weird, quirky side and my seriousness toward this music in a way that would make them both proud." We're going to hear two of the original compositions. The whole album is originals, 9 cuts written by Miss Yamanaka. We're going to start off with Dandelion Puff, and then we're going to head on over to Preschool. The featured album in the Groove Break today, Breathe, by Miki Yamanaka, here at 89.1 WEMU.

0: there were instances where things were coming up at the last minute to council that we didn't know were last minute. So we weren't apprised of deadlines. Even sometimes if there were contracts where the amount of the contract wasn't in there or it was wrong, or contracts had already been signed without us knowing.
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The Groove Break here at 89.1 WEMU. Outstanding music from a stellar record from Lakeisha Benjamin. Her breakout record on Rope-A-Dope going back a number of years now. 6 years on this one. Wow. Pursuance. The Coltranes doing the music of both John and Alice Coltrane on this record. There, Saida's Song Flute featuring Keon Harold and Detroiter Ron Carter joining Miss Benjamin. Beautiful, beautiful work there. Before that, Miki Yamanaka, two from the featured album in the Groove Break today. The album is called Breathe. We heard Preschool and Dandelion Puff. Beautiful work from Miss Yamanaka. As always, I have yet to be disappointed by one of her records. Just so great. I'm Daniel Long. I appreciate you dropping in. You and I got 15-ish minutes to hang out together. And then 89.1 Jazz on the way at 2 o'clock. Next week, the featured album in the Groove Break is by a group that calls themselves Hidden Nomination. It's a group of some cats from Detroit. Houston Patton, Andre Crawford, Dylan Sherman, and Brian Allen. And the album is called Nomination. This is the final number on the album called Psalm 20.

The Groove Break here at 89.1 WEMU. The one and only John Coltrane. John William Coltrane, born September 23rd, 1926 in Hamlet, North Carolina. This week we are celebrating the centennial of Coltrane. There from Giant Steps, probably the shortest John Coltrane number you will ever hear. That's the number Countdown. Before that, a cut from next week's featured album in the Groove Break. The album is called Nomination. The quartet is called Hidden Nomination. It's four young men from Detroit, Houston Patton, Andre Crawford, Dylan Sherman, and Brian Allen. We heard the very last song on the record, Psalm 20. Funding for WEMU programs comes from you, our listeners. 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To take us up to news from NPR, Woody Shaw, the title cut to his album Rosewood, which is a portmanteau of his mother's name and his father's name. And this will take us up to news from NPR, and then Jeremy Baldwin back with more 89.1 Jazz. I'm Daniel Long. Thank you so much for dropping by and taking a groove break with me.

Good afternoon to you. The time is now 2:05 p.m. and the temperature is 61 degrees here at 89.1 WEMU, your community NPR station. Jeremy Baldwin back with you for the afternoon side of 89.1 Jazz. Thanks for tuning in, or thanks for sticking around if you were listening to the Groove Break with Daniel Long. We're going to get into some more Henry Butler birthday music in just a few minutes here. The great New Orleans pianist was born on this day in 1948. But to begin, we'll continue our John Coltrane centennial celebration. As you've been hearing, his birthday is this Wednesday, born 100 years ago Wednesday. This is a cover of a semi-obscure Coltrane tune called Dahomey Dance. It was originally on the Olay LP. This version is from Bay Area drummer Brian Melvin, where he is joined by two Danish players, Soren Lee on the guitar and Mads Sundergaard on the organ. So it's a drums, organ, and guitar version of Dahomey Dance from John Coltrane here on 89.1 Jazz.

89.1 Jazz here on 89.1 WEMU. New music from the All-Star Collective known as the Alternative Guitar Summit. And this is their second album, devoted to guitarist Pat Martino. It's called Honoring Pat Martino Volume 2 on High Note Records. And we heard a version of Martino's Lean Years. They call it Lean Years Slight Return because it's the second version of this composition on the album. This version featuring guitarist Howard Paul with the Alternative Guitar Summit. Before that, drummer Brian Melvin along with Soren Lee and Mads Sundergaard from their tribute to John Coltrane called Transformation on the Storyville label from 2024, and a very cool version of Dahomey Dance from Brian Melvin, Soren Lee, and Mads Sundergaard. We'll continue our John Coltrane centennial celebration from now right through Wednesday, the actual birthday of John Coltrane. We're just going to fill the air with John Coltrane music between now and then here at 89.1 WEMU. 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Let's play some more Henry Butler music now. His birthday is today, the great, late great New Orleans pianist, born on this day in 1948. And we'll hear an original here called Dr. Diddley from Henry Butler. This is from the Blues and More Volume 1 album. This was from 1992. Happy birthday to Henry Butler.

WEMU is where it's at for great jazz. I'm Michael Jewett. Meet me in the music room Sunday night at 7. We'll showcase artists in the area, a wealth of great new music, and take a deep dive into lost gems, jazz classics, and more. All of that happening in the music room Sunday night, 7 to 9, here on 89.1 WEMU.

Yeah, yeah. 89.1 Jazz here on 89.1 WEMU. Jeremy Baldwin here with you, your host. We just heard from drummer Bernard Purdy, or better known as Bernard Pretty Purdy, from his second Soul to Jazz project, just called Soul to Jazz 2. This one was from, let's double check this, 1997 for this album from Bernard Purdy. And the closing track on the album, which is a spiritual thing called Amen from Pretty Purdy. Lots of great players with him. There are Hank Crawford playing on there, Junior Mance, Vincent Herring, Cornell Dupree, and more. For that, we heard brand new music from Russ Annixter and his Hippie Big Band. Their second album is called What Next? And a version of the song made famous by Les McCann and Eddie Harris compared to What? A lot of cool versions of songs by the Hippie Big Band on this album. Got some Led Zeppelin on here, some Miles Davis, some Dr. John, some Curtis Mayfield. Two Dead songs, very cool stuff from Russ Annixter's Hippie Big Band. And we began with Henry Butler from down in New Orleans. Today is the anniversary of his birth, born in 1948. We heard Henry Butler from his Blues and More Volume 1 album, 1992, and a song called Dr. Diddley, which definitely had a little Bo Diddley beat there from Henry Butler. I've got some more Henry Butler music for you coming up after 3 on Blues Time. Not a bad day out there compared to the last couple anyway. Mostly cloudy skies, high near 62 degrees today. Tonight, mostly cloudy, then becoming clear as the night goes on with a low around 48. Tomorrow, Tuesday, partly sunny, high near 63. Wednesday, partly sunny, high near 62. And Thursday, mostly sunny with a high near 64. Currently here at the studios of 89.1 WEMU on the gorgeous campus of Eastern Michigan University, it is 61 degrees out there. Let's continue with a track from the Bay Area collective known as the Wide Hive Players, who record for Wide Hive Records. We'll go to their second album, which is called Wide Hive Players 2, and then subtitled Guitar, where they were joined by all kinds of guitar players, including Barry Finnerty and Calvin Keyes, and the man they call Snake, Harvey Mandel, who is best known, well, he had a long solo career, still with us, had a long solo career, played with Charlie Musselwhite and played in Canned Heat as well, kind of a bluesy player, but kind of did all kinds of music. And here he is with the Wide Hive Players, kind of a tribute song, Song for Snake, the Wide Hive Players, with Harvey Mandel on 89.1 Jazz.

As the month of September wraps up, the film world still delivers something new. I'm Matt Hobson. Join me and Tara Callaghan as we chat about the new movies coming to downtown Ann Arbor, including the films Hot Chance, Shake Your Booty, and Primetime. 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

89.1 Jazz here on 89.1 WEMU. Jeremy Baldwin here, your host. We just heard 2026 music from the trio known as Parlor Greens. Their new album is called Emeralds, and it's on the Coal Mine record label out of the state of Ohio. We heard the lead-off track Eat Your Greens from Parlor Greens, and I just saw yesterday that the Parlor Greens are going to be coming to Detroit, coming to Cliff Bell's on December the 9th. I'll get some more info on that, but looking forward to that. Tim Carman here on the drums, Adam Scone on the keyboards, and Jimmy James on the guitar. Together they are the Parlor Greens. Right before that, drummer Stanton Moore from the band Galactic, but we heard from his third solo album, which he called Three, Roman numeral Three, from 2006 on the late lamented Telarc record label, a tune Stanton calls Licorice. And you heard two great players backing up Stanton there. Stanton on the drums, Robert Walter on that deep, heavy organ, and Will Bernard on the guitar, along with Stanton Moore. And we began that set with the Wide Hive Players, an all-star group out of the Bay Area, with Harvey Mandel on the guitar, a.k.a. The Snake. And the tune was called Song for Snake, the Wide Hive Players with Harvey Mandel, from the second Wide Hive Players album, Players 2, Guitar, from 2011. 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We are headed towards 3 o'clock and an NPR News update. We'll find out what's going on, and then it is your Monday edition of Blues Time coming up after the news. We'll get into some more Henry Butler music, but I'll take you up to that with a great band out of Staten Island, New York, the Budos Band, from their self-titled debut on Daptone Records 2005. This is The Ghost Walk.

0: y'all once again. 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
1: Blues time here on 89.1 WEMU. Miss Marcia Ball recorded live out in California from 2005, the live album called Live, Down the Road, and Count the Days from Long Tall Marcia Ball. For that, Cincinnati-based piano player, singer-songwriter Ben Levin. Ben Levin from 2022 on Viztone Records, the title track to his album Take Your Time, from young piano player Ben Levin. And then two, featuring Henry Butler, the late great piano player from New Orleans, who was born on this day in 1948. We heard Henry Butler with Snooks Eaglin on the guitar doing the Professor Longhair thing, Baby, Let Me Follow You Down, from the Henry Butler album Blues After Sunset, 1998, Blacktop Records for that one. And then Henry Butler with Corey Harris from their collaboration called Voodoo Men's from the year 2000 on Alligator. And the piece, Shake What Your Mama Gave You, Corey Harris and Henry Butler. Happy birthday to Henry Butler. Check out his catalog if you weren't familiar with him before. Just a great, great player. Well, my name is Jeremy Baldwin. This is Blues Time, and funding for WEMU programs comes from you, our listeners. And we thank you for your ongoing support. Let's continue with some brand new blues. This one was just out on Friday from Memphis-based guitar player, singer-songwriter Jad Tariq, J-A-D-T-A-R-I-Q. I believe this is his second album. It's on Mo Mojo Records. And Jad is from Memphis and has recently been spotted playing guitar in Bob Dylan's band. And before that, he played with Charlie Musselwhite as well. So an in-demand player, but he has this new album out, 10 songs, all written by Jad himself. And we're going to hear one that's kind of ripped from today's headlines. This is Jad Tariq with Inflation's High Blues, brand new here on Blues Time.

have nowhere to stay. While some wear satin and silk, we got folks living in mansions, others can't buy a carton of milk. We got people singing dirges while they're living off the dregs. Our folks are going hungry.

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Victor hit there, Reconsider Baby, here on Blues Time. For that, the incredible T-Bone Walker from 1950 doing The Hustle Is On, True Words in 1950, True Words in 2026. For that, B.B. King from his fantastic late career album produced by T-Bone Burnett called One Kind Favor, 2008, and The Midnight Blues from B.B. Freddie King before that from 1972 doing a version of the Elmore James song, The Sky Is Crying. And brand new blues just out from Memphis-based singer, songwriter, guitar player Jad Tariq. His new one, his second album, is called Precious Company. And we heard the original song, Inflation's High Blues, from Jad Tariq. All here on Blues Time. Hope you are doing well. We're at about 3:40 right now, headed towards All Things Considered at 4 o'clock, so stick around for that. Not a bad day out there today as far as it goes, considering the last couple days were so damp and dark. Mostly cloudy though, but a high near 62 tonight. Mostly cloudy but becoming clearer as the night goes on. Low down to 48. Tuesday partly sunny with a high near 63. Wednesday partly sunny with a high near 62. And looking all the way out to Thursday, mostly sunny with a high near 64 degrees. Currently here at the studios of 89.1 WEMU in Ypsilanti, it is 61 degrees. Well, let's continue with some blues here right now. This is from one of my favorite players of all time, Mr. David Bromberg, who actually had a birthday just a couple days ago. He was born September 19th, 1945. He's 81 years old. For the last couple years, David has been mostly retired from touring and hasn't done any recording either, but he occasionally pops up out there, but, you know, was a early performer at the Arc here in Ann Arbor, and a regular touring stop for him was the Arc year after year for decades. Much missed out there on the road, but I hope he's enjoying his retirement. Let's hear the David Bromberg Band from 2016, his blues album called The Blues, The Whole Blues, and Nothing But The Blues. Here's the title track. Happy birthday, happy 81st birthday to David Bromberg.

Yes, Blues Time here on 89.1 WEMU. The great Lowell Fulson recording for Chess Records in 1953. His kind of signature.

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0: yes. That was Eden Brent from 2010 on Yellow Dog Records, the Ain't Got No Troubles record. Right to Be Wrong, written, co-written by Delbert McClinton. Speaking of, we heard Delbert himself from Room to Breathe doing Won't Be Me. New music from Chris O'Leary on Alligator Records, his second album for them called Blue Collar. The tune, Am I the Only Fool? Jimmy Rogers from 1954 doing Sloppy Drunk. And that was David Bromberg from 2016, The Blues, The Whole Blues, and Nothing But The Blues. Happy birthday to David Bromberg, September 19th, 1945. Stay tuned for All Things Considered from NPR with local news, weather, and traffic from Caroline McGregor.
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1: 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Thanks for joining us this afternoon. The U of M Penny Stamp Speaker Series features weekly art and design talks gathering community around creative minds, Tuesday, September 22nd at 5:30 p.m. Detroit artist and Embad African Bead Museum founder Olayayama Dabis explores how art connects humanity to the past, shapes the present, and has the power to heal. This special event will take place at Rackham Auditorium in Ann Arbor. More at pennystampsevents.org. Coming up on All Things Considered, the UN General Assembly is meeting in New York this week with Secretary General Antonio Guterres warning of the dangers posed by AI.
2: The world cannot afford a race to the bottom on AI safety. We need guardrails to build trust with human dignity at the center.
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1: Tonight's weather forecast is calling for partly cloudy skies, lows around 48, Tuesday partly sunny, with a high near 65 degrees. A crash right now on westbound I-94 at I-275 is blocking the right shoulder. WEMU News Time is 4:20.
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0: 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I'm Scott Detrow.
5: And I'm Juana Summers. Beloved NPR colleague and friend Rose Friedman has died. As an editor and reporter, she played a key part in shaping NPR's arts and culture coverage. For more than a decade, she worked on a variety of pieces about new books, author interviews, even the culinary adventure of cooking chicken in a pig's bladder. Rose died Thursday at home in New York City of cancer. She was 38 years old. Elizabeth Britt Blair has this appreciation.
6: Rose Friedman was many things, a books person, a major foodie, a union shop steward. She was in her early 20s when she got a job as an editorial assistant for NPR Books. Pretty soon, she knew the publishing industry inside out and seemed to have read everything.
7: She was voracious.
6: One of the people she worked with on reviews and features was novelist Meg Wolitzer.
7: I thought of Rose as this expert almost immediately in terms of her taste and knowledge in and about books. I feel that it was something that she'd had her whole reading life.
6: Beginning in 2013, Rose and a small team spent weeks putting together NPR's annual Books Concierge, an app that would go on to be called Books We Love. Rose and a few others would whittle down hundreds of books nominated by NPR staff and critics into a kind of robust reading guide. Here's Rose explaining how the app works to NPR's David Folkenflik in 2021.
8: So I clicked on eye-opening reads, and then I added nonfiction. And then just for fun, I hit Tales from Around the World, and it gave me a list of about 15 books.
9: Any I might like?
8: So the one I thought you'd get a kick out of is called A Most Remarkable Creature, The Hidden Life and Epic Journey of the World's Smartest Birds of Prey.
6: Even as a young staffer in the newsroom, Rose was like an old-school journalist, endlessly curious but highly skeptical. She strived for clarity, context, and emotion, also humor. Rose Friedman loved talking about food. In 2020, she interviewed Chef Bill Buford.
8: I swung by his building, and he handed over some ingredients he said I'd need, including the chicken, some wine, and what looked like a deflated football loosely wrapped in plastic. He wouldn't tell me where he got it, and it smelled... Well, it smelled. But it was part of Buford's plan.
9: You prepare your bird in the normal way you would for roasting.
6: Rose Friedman grew up in Newton, Massachusetts. She studied labor history at McAllister College in St. Paul, Minnesota. Rose brought her passion for labor issues to NPR, acting as a shop steward for SAG-AFTRA, the union that represents the company's editorial workers. She was especially proud of her work convincing NPR to increase its paid parental leave policy. Rose Friedman is survived by her partner, Andrew Anastasi, and their two daughters, her parents, Carolyn and Jerry Friedman, her sisters, Sophie and Nina, and numerous admiring friends and colleagues. Elizabeth Blair, NPR News.
10: Legendary singer-songwriter Neil Young just released his 50th studio album. It is called Second Song, and it's the third album he has put out with his latest backing band, the Chrome Hearts. NPR's Kira Joaquim sat down with Young to talk about his latest release and what it means to still be making music after six decades.
11: Through the smoky leaves of time.
12: Few artists out there have been as prolific as Neil Young. Over the past six decades, Young has released countless records, experimented with genre and instrumentation, and created one of the most enduring catalogs in American music. He's been able to do that, he says, by not looking backwards.
13: When I get an album of songs done, then I have to forget about those and forget everything that I was thinking and forget everything that was in it and open up the space for what is coming next.
12: But on Second Song, Young seems to be opening up a space for what's next by considering his past. The record includes five new tracks. They're sprawling and personal, and Young is reflecting on the person he once was.

0: The inclusion of these two songs, both written when Young was a teenager, make the album feel like a musical conversation between the fledgling songwriter he was then and the 80-year-old rock star he is now. And while he might be using this album as a way to explore his thoughts on life and his eventual death, Young told me he doesn't spend much time thinking about how he'll be remembered when that time does come.
1: Boy, there's nothing I can do about that, so I don't really worry about it. That's all written already. It's all other people's stuff.
0: For now, as ever, Neil Young is focused on the music.
1: Really, I just, I'm just thankful for the songs. The songs are what make it happen, and nothing else really matters.
0: For NPR News, I'm Kira Joaquim in Malibu, California.
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4: President Trump speaks on the opening day of the United Nations General Assembly in New York. The president of Iran is also expected to talk this week, a world body that often tries to bring peace, hears from the antagonists in a war. On the next Morning Edition from NPR News.
5: And join us tomorrow at 5 a.m. for Morning Edition with Matt Hobson. Coming up on the Washtenaw Housing, our alliance is on Washtenaw United. The Washtenaw Housing Alliance is one of many groups working in the community to end homelessness. The latest tool in its mission is the Avond Fund, which is designed to create lasting systemic solutions to homelessness. The fund's development director, Madeline Garcia, and the fund's cabinet chair, Norman Herbert, will explain the project in more detail with Decky Alexander. That's coming up. Checking your roadways now, there is a crash on southbound I-275 at I-94. The freeway ramp is blocked, but it is in the clearing stages, according to the latest information. Other than that, no major incidents to report on your roadways. Becoming cloudy tonight, lows around 48 degrees. Tuesday, partly sunny with a high near 65. Wednesday, we're looking at a high of 63 degrees and mostly cloudy skies.
6: Live from NPR News in Culver City, California, I'm Dwayne Brown. President Trump is set to meet with New York Mayor Zohra Mamdani at his official residence today, just ahead of tomorrow's address to the UN General Assembly. The political foes have kept a surprisingly cordial relationship, as we hear from Steve Kastenbaum.
7: Trump and Mamdani found common ground during Mamdani's first two visits to Washington. In February, they discussed the need to build more housing in New York. The city is seeking $21 billion in federal grants for a proposed residential development. On Saturday, the mayor was asked about their relationship.
8: When it comes to the president, we continue to have a conversation about how best to deliver for this city.
7: Today's conversation comes as President Trump continues to tie Democrats to socialism in his attacks ahead of the midterm elections. Mamdani, a Democratic socialist, recently joined other mayors and governors in suing the White House over a new green card policy. For NPR News, I'm Steve Kastenbaum in New York.
6: Meanwhile, the acting leader of Venezuela has arrived for the UN General Assembly and also plans to meet with President Trump. But the appearance by the unelected leader is already generating controversy back home, as Catherine Osborne reports.
9: It's been 9.5 months since the U.S. military seized then-Venezuelan President Nicolas Maduro and imprisoned him in New York to face drug charges. Maduro's vice president, Delcy Rodriguez, became the country's acting leader. Polls show most Venezuelans want new elections. But the Trump administration, which is now partnering with Rodriguez to revitalize Venezuela's oil industry, says the country is not ready for a vote. Rodriguez's meeting this week with Trump is a further step towards Washington endorsing her legitimacy. For NPR News, I'm Catherine Osborne in Rio de Janeiro.
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5: The time is now 4:32 with WEMU News. I'm Caroline McGregor. In what will not be a surprise to Michigan motorists, gas prices have hit a new high for the year. Steve Carmody has more.
10: According to AAA, gasoline prices have hit a new high for the year in Michigan. As of Monday morning, the average price for a gallon of regular unleaded in the state climbed to within several pennies of $5. Diesel prices have risen too. The average price for a gallon of diesel is now $6.81, up 66 cents in the past week. I'm Steve Carmody.
5: The U.S. House has wrapped up until the November election, but Michigan's 6th District Democrat Debbie Dingell says they should still be in Washington. Speaker Mike Johnson canceled votes last week and placed the House on hiatus. Dingell says issues like high gas prices, the war in Iran, and guardrails for AI and data centers still need to be addressed.
11: I am going to have a data center bill. I laid out the core of it in a letter that I wrote earlier. We need to be doing AI legislation, and when Democrats win in November, it'll be front and center.
5: Dingell recently came out against the high-tech computing center being proposed by the University of Michigan and Los Alamos National Lab in Ypsilanti Township. Grand Rapids' annual art prize is known for its public voting system, allowing people to judge works of art. But as Dee Morrison tells us, art prize leaders are addressing public concerns over how voter data is collected.
12: In a statement released Sunday, Art Prize addressed social media backlash surrounding its voting platform, Flock X. Organizers clarified that the Grand Rapids tech startup has no connection to Flock Safety, the manufacturer of license plate readers, whose cameras and data collection practices have come under fire nationwide. Art Prize leaders emphasized Flock X uses temporary location tracking solely to verify that votes are cast by real people in downtown Grand Rapids and to prevent bot manipulation. Officials stress that the platform does not collect artwork images, store personal data, track movements outside the event, or sell information.

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1: How much would you pay to have someone select 2 hours of great tunes from the Great American Songbook and the Modern Day Songbook? 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
2: This is 89.1 WEMU, and welcome to our weekly conversation on equity and opportunity in our county and in our community. I'm your host, Decky Alexander, and I'm honored still and always to welcome you to this week's edition of Washtenaw United. The issue du jour in Washtenaw County is housing. Not enough, too tall, too expensive, too much red tape, too little funding, so much need from individuals to families and everyone in between. Those who've had the privilege of living like myself in this resource-rich county know many of the people and organizations who have been dedicated to managing our housing crisis past and present, such as SOS Community Services, the Shelter Association, and Avalon, among others. We don't need Maslow and his hierarchy to know that if one has shelter, stable shelter, all of their other needs and necessities, school, clothing, health, and work can be more easily met. But if you live in a more constant state of temporary, housing to many is simply too difficult to survive today. We will be talking to Sister Yvonne Jalise, Fund for Permanent Supportive Housing Services, and to its Development Director, Madeline Garcia, and Norman Herbert, the Fund's Cabinet Chair, on why and how PSH is widely proven to be the most successful solution to chronic homelessness. It is chronically the hardest model to fund consistently because sometimes philanthropy prefers short-term crisis response over long-term capital stability. Madeline and Norman, welcome to Washtenaw United. Welcome, welcome.
3: Thank you for having us here.
2: Sorry, a little bit of a framing here. So the two of you are also permanent faces and fixtures in the county philanthropic and nonprofit scene. So can you share a little bit about your own journey to the Yvonne Fund?
3: Yeah, I started off with the nonprofit work at Big Brothers Big Sisters in an internship almost 9 years ago. And then for the past 8 years, I worked with United Way of Washtenaw County and then through the merger to United Way for Southeastern Michigan. And then back in the spring, I started at the Yvonne Fund, and I am so happy to be here.
2: Thank you so much, Madeline. What about you, Norman?
4: Having served on the board for the Ann Arbor Area Community Foundation, had the opportunity to work in the area of affordable housing and addressing the needs. In 2004-05, the county adopted a blueprint to end homelessness, and I happened to be involved as part of the Affordable Housing Initiative to participate through a couple committees and really developed a suggestion that an endowment fund would provide for a long-term solution to addressing the needs with the permanent supportive services. And so we can talk about that later, but it was an outgrowth of the work through the task force back in 2006 and 7.
2: Well, both of you enter this particular fund from various spaces and places, and I think that's going to contribute to its sort of permanency, so to speak, in our community. So last week on Washtenaw United, we actually talked with Avalon Housing about how supportive housing works on the ground. So most nonprofits like them often have to scramble to raise money year after year. So why did, and you alluded to this a little bit before, the Yvonne Fund decide to take a completely different route to building a more permanent endowment instead of, you know, yearly fundraising?
4: That decision was made based on, first of all, needing to undertake an advocacy and education initiative within the community to provide a better understanding of what the needs were. But from a long-term perspective, in as much as many people will tend to address the current crisis and provide current contributions to provide needed services, the endowment fund represents a pool that will provide a distribution on an annual basis to provide an ongoing stream to agencies that are providing those services directly. Our ability to provide for what was at that time projected for 500 units of housing, we would estimate about $5,000 per unit in the way of annual supportive services that were required. And if you multiply that, you know that you quickly need $2.5 million each and every year. And as a source of funding to provide that, building an endowment made the most sense to us. And it is a unique model, but it has already had a significant impact in the services that we're able to provide support for.
2: Can you explain a little bit about some of the impact that it's already had from your vantage point or yours, Madeline?
3: Yeah. The past few years, we've been giving out grants to Avalon Housing and to Michigan Ability Partners. And last year, we gave around $256,000 between the two of them. And this year, we're looking to give out $326,000 in grants and possibly add in a third grant partner. So I think that has a big impact on them to not have to be fundraising for that amount of money. I was with Scott Ellis from Avalon Housing, and he said that the Yvonne Fund is one of their largest funding partners. That's not a government agency, and so we're really proud to be able to be supporting that work.
4: And I would add, if I can, that $325,000 that will be distributed in 2026 represents 65 units of housing units that will be provided support. And we measure, not on dollars only, but in terms of the number of housing units that we can provide support for.
2: You are listening to Washtenaw United on 89.1 WEMU. I'm Ducky Alexander, and today we are having a conversation with the Yvonne Fund for Permanent Supportive Housing Services and with its development director, Madeline Garcia, and Norman Herbert, the fund's cabinet chair, on how to more permanently fund permanent supportive housing. So, Norman, drawing on your extensive financial background, including managing, I believe, University of Michigan's endowment, why do you believe it is so hard to convince people to invest in long-term solutions like PSH as opposed to more visible short-term shelters? I mean, to note, right, and just to correct me if I'm wrong, but it costs $11,300 a year for supportive housing compared to roughly $29,200 for shelter for one individual. Why do you think there is that kind of disparity?
4: Well, the shelter in this case is probably the prisons, as an example, or when you think in terms of hospital care, that is much more expensive care. Facilities are being used, personnel that are providing the support. And here what we're providing is immediate direct service support to those individuals to maintain their housing. Again, we're not providing the actual housing that's being provided through other sources, but it's the services that enable those individuals to remain housed. That's critically important.
2: An endowment is somewhat, as you noted, revolutionary or unique, right, to funding, for lack of a better word, homelessness or those who are not housed properly. So it's using something more stable, permanent, to address something that is chronic and temporary. Is this the future of funding here overall in this county, not just for housing? I mean, endowments versus annual fundraising and grants, given your both of your proximity and expertise in the nonprofit space?
4: The endowment represents a source of funds that will never go away if it's managed appropriately. And we have the benefit of it being managed through the Ann Arbor Area Community Foundation, and they've had a very good track record. The distribution on an annual basis doesn't exceed 5%. It's probably more in the area of 4% per annum over a number of quarters, so it averages a little bit less than that on an absolute basis. But state funds, federal funds can be taken away. They're all temporary in terms of allocations. The endowment fund is there in perpetuity. and it will provide a stream of support for the needed services that we're talking about in this case. I think it's a unique solution, and it's one, unfortunately, that will go on probably forever, in as much as, unfortunately, people will always, at some level, experience homelessness.
2: Madeline, do you have any thoughts as well?
3: Yeah, Norman talked to it a little bit about how the state and federal funds can fluctuate, and we have seen that there's a potential of $2 to $3 million in HUD funding being cut, and so that can make a huge impact. And like he said, having the endowment just gives the security that annual fundraising doesn't always give. And when you ask if this is kind of the future of fundraising, I do know that a lot of other nonprofits do annual fundraising, but they also have an endowment. So I think it's always been something that people have utilized, but maybe it's something that could be more of a focus in the future for that long-term stability. I know that for the Yvonne Fund, it is a strategy that is working very well.
2: Well, I heard someplace, and maybe it was the development officer here at the university, was basically saying with there is not enough foundation funding to eliminate, to cover all of the federal losses, right? You just can't do it. So there has to be really localized solutions, like an endowment fund, to really support the necessities and the safety net in our own communities. We have to take care of our own. The idea of relying on state and federal funds, still possible, but not permanent.
4: Correct.
2: Not definite, right. Definitely.
4: This is a stable, ongoing source of support.
2: Mm. So we talk, Norman and Madeline, to many movers and shakers of our nonprofit community, and most of them, because they are so approximate to the work, have a moment that has solidified the why of their work. Though you may have less proximity to the people being served by this particular fund, do you have a story or a moment of impact that has really stayed with you in any of this work, whether it's directly related to housing or some of your other efforts in our community?
4: I've had an opportunity to work on what was referred to as the Washington Health Initiative, which was introduced post 2010 when the Affordable Care Act was adopted. I have seen the gaps that exist in the community, and I have also listened to those that are the beneficiaries of support services in terms of what a difference it's made in their ability to get back to a normal life. Having observed that, it is very moving, and it's what keeps me involved in wanting to continue to grow this fund. We're today at a level of about $11 million plus, depending upon what's happening in the market, and right now it's a little bit up and down. Our goal is to get to $60 million if we're going to provide the $2.5 million of annual support. This is quite an undertaking. It's not going to be done in my lifetime, but I think it's the right thing for this community, and I'm pleased to be a part of it.
2: Thank you.
3: My why, I think, would just be, I think it would start with the word empathy. I think I was just born as a very empathetic person, and throughout my entire life, I've just wanted to connect with others and support others. And I've seen through my work at the United Way, and I've volunteered at the Delano Shelter in the past and other community events doing free haircuts for people in the homelessness community. And I think it just shows that everybody is in a different situation. Everybody got there in a different way, but they all need support. They all need dignity. Nobody needs judgment, and we're just here to help each other. That's my focus and my purpose in life.
2: Well, thank you for being some of our most notable movers and shakers in this county and building a foundation so other people have a foundation in our community for generations to come. So, loving this vibe. 2 weeks in a row, we have people live in the studio, which is lovely because we can do nonverbals. And I want to thank Madeline and Norman with the Yvonne Fund for Permanent Supportive Housing Services. Thank you for your work once again and wisdom. WASHDA United is produced in partnership with United Way for Southeastern Michigan, and you can hear it right here every Monday. I'm Becky Alexander, and this is your community NPR station, 89.1 WEMU Ypsilanti.
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7: You know, we're doing so well, and they'll take the most positive story and make it as negative as possible.
8: President Trump is yet again in a showdown with the White House press corps after he moved to bar journalists from three news outlets.
9: For Monday, September 21st, it's All Things Considered from NPR News.
8: I'm Juana Summers.
9: And I'm Scott Detrow. This hour, we'll speak to a past president of the White House Correspondents Association about the stakes when the president's actions aren't being covered.
8: Also, a look at how the president is wielding power and the political strategy behind his choices.
10: These moves look like a guy who wants very visible wins and personal imprint more than he wants to reset the political weather.
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11: Can you hear that noise? 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That is all the time.
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12: Live from NPR News in Washington, I'm Ryland Barton. Paramount made a series of concessions to resolve a lawsuit filed by a coalition of 12 Democratic attorneys general today. It paves the way for the $111 billion takeover of Warner Brothers Discovery. California Democratic Attorney General Rob Bonta says the company promised to make more movies in the U.S.
13: With this settlement, Paramount has made an enforceable commitment to significantly increase domestic production. Production in the United States, and necessarily production right here in LA, in Hollywood. More jobs, more economic activity, better for workers, more output.
12: Paramount agreed to release at least 30 films a year or risk a financial penalty. The deal will also create a board intended to insulate CNN from corporate intervention. The Ellison family, which runs Paramount, has close ties to President Trump. CNN, MS Now, and Politico have filed a lawsuit over being denied White House access. President Trump said he barred them because of coverage he disliked. Vice President J.D. Vance defended the ban today, saying news outlets shouldn't get White House access if they produce what he calls propaganda.
14: That's not representative of the American people. It's not representative of public opinion. So if you're going to engage in what is effectively far-left propaganda, why would a Republican White House give you special access?
12: President Trump will be among the first speakers at the UN General Assembly tomorrow, as NPR's Michelle Kellerman reports.
15: This is the last General Assembly for Secretary General Antonio Guterres, who has raised concerns about a fragmented world. He's pushing for a ceasefire in Russia's war against Ukraine and de-escalation in the Persian Gulf. The leaders of Brazil, Kenya, Canada, and the European Union echo that, writing in a joint op-ed in the Financial Times, calling for cooperation over fragmentation. Climate change and AI are expected to be major themes, though last year President Trump called climate change a hoax. In addition to his speech, he's expected to meet Ukraine's president and Venezuela's interim leader, who took over after the U.S. ousted Nicolas Maduro. Michelle Kellerman, NPR News, New York.
12: The national average for a gallon of diesel is more than $6.51. NPR's Stephen Basaha reports it's another record high caused by the Iran war.
16: Diesel prices are rising shockingly fast. The previous record of $5.85 was broken at the start of the month, and prices have since gone up another 66 cents. Diesel is literally the fuel the U.S. economy runs on. It's used to ship everything from apples to candles. And shipping companies are passing on the higher diesel costs they're paying to their customers. So far, that higher cost has not affected prices on store shelves much yet, but shoppers should brace for it. Commuters using regular gasoline are also feeling rising prices. Since the start of September, a gallon of regular has gone up 38 cents. Stephen Masaha, NPR News, Birmingham, Alabama.
12: This is NPR News.
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18: It's 5:04 with WEMU News. I'm Caroline McGregor. Ann Arbor Sparks A2 Tech 360 gets underway this week with a series of events celebrating innovation in the Ann Arbor region. The 10-day event kicks off with Tuesday's Tech Homecoming, a career fair featuring 19 companies that are actively hiring. Jennifer Heyman is Senior Vice President of Marketing and Events for Ann Arbor Spark. She says the area punches in above its weight for rankings in the tech industry.
19: You know, we were ranked by Time Magazine as Ann Arbor Spark was one of America's best incubators and accelerators of 2026. Best of the Midwest Startup City rankings, Ann Arbor ranked number 10.
18: On October 2nd, Tech Trek 2026 returns to downtown Liberty Street, where more than 60 companies will showcase their latest innovations from AI to aerospace. Heyman says tech demos will also be on display in Liberty Plaza.
19: So you can see robots and AI and all sorts of really cool things happening there. And so it's a super, super fun day that we love to kind of end it with.
18: 2026 A2 Tech 360 runs September 22nd through October 2nd. Ann Arbor Congresswoman Debbie Dingell says she would rather be in Washington this week, but Speaker Mike Johnson has other ideas. WEMU Kevin Merchart reports.
20: Members of the U.S. House were sent home early last week when Johnson canceled votes and placed Congress on hiatus until after the election. Dingell says there are plenty of issues that should be addressed, from the war with Iran, high gas prices, to regulations regarding artificial intelligence.
21: And I know the Republicans and Democrats agree on a lot of this. So I'm going to work while I'm home, and I'm going to work 5 a.m. to midnight, but I would rather be in Washington with my colleagues actually getting some legislation passed.
20: Dingell says she will have a data center bill ready when Congress gets back in session after the November election. She also says there needs to be work on setting up guardrails regarding AI. I'm Kevin Merchart.
18: Cloudy tonight with lows around 48. WEMU News time is now 5:06.
9: 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I'm Scott Detrow.
8: And I'm Juana Summers. Three major news outlets are suing President Trump over his decision to ban their journalists from the White House. Other news outlets are also standing up for their colleagues. This is the latest escalation in the president's long-running campaign to discredit the news media over what he sees as unflattering coverage. NPR's Scott Horsley spent a decade covering the White House before he became NPR's economics correspondent, and he's with us now. Hi, Scott.
22: Good afternoon.
8: Good afternoon, indeed. Scott, start by telling us what the basis is for the news outlets lawsuit.
22: Well, the three targeted media outlets, CNN, MS Now, and Politico, all say the president's decision to bar some journalists from the White House, but not others, is a violation of the First Amendment. And they also say their due process rights were violated because they didn't get any notice or opportunity to challenge this move. Trump made it very clear in his comments to reporters last Friday that he was unhappy with the kinds of stories these three news outlets are telling.
23: They purposely write negative news, and they do that because they want to try and diminish the Republicans and a Republican administration.
22: Over the weekend, journalists from these three outlets were denied access to the White House grounds, and they had their press passes confiscated. They're asking a judge to immediately return those press credentials and renew their access to the White House. We expect a court hearing on Wednesday.
8: Scott, what's the White House had to say?
22: Well, the White House put out a statement this afternoon saying access is a privilege, not a right. But the media outlets argue once that access has been granted to some reporters, you can't turn away others just because you don't like the tone of their coverage. And Trump is not happy with that tone, and he did threaten to lock out other news organizations as well.
23: New York Times is so fake. Washington Post is disgusting. I mean, they're disgusting. I don't get it. Why would they be? You know, we're doing so well, and they'll take the most positive story and make it as negative as possible.
22: And it's true, there have been a lot of negative stories lately. You know, the war with Iran appears to be stalemated. That's pushing up energy prices, adding to people's frustration with the high cost of living. The president's own approval rating is low, all of which could cost Republicans in the upcoming midterms. But as the media outlets argue in their lawsuit, the Constitution does not allow the president to deny the press their First Amendment rights just because he doesn't like the content of their reporting.
8: I mean, this is a remarkable moment. Scott, you covered the White House for a long time yourself. What are we seeing from the rest of the press corps? How are they pushing back?
22: Other TV networks in particular have rallied in support of their colleagues, who in some cases are also their competitors. CNN was scheduled to serve as the TV pooler today, meaning they would supply the TV pictures and sound for the other TV networks. Of course, CNN can't do that while they're barred from the White House grounds. And in solidarity with CNN, the other major TV networks agreed to boycott the pool. As a result, there was no network feed this afternoon of the president's ribbon cutting at the new White House helipad. Of course, there were some Trump-friendly video bloggers on hand, but none of the major networks. And, you know, for a president who has always lived for media attention, even when it's unflattering, that TV blackout could be the most powerful response.
8: Last thing, Scott, I mean, for people outside of the Washington, D.C. bubble, for people who perhaps are not glued to minute-by-minute White House coverage, what are the stakes here?
22: Well, this isn't really about whether some CNN or Politico reporter gets shut out of the White House for a day or two. The reason CNN or the New York Times or NPR are at the White House is to be the eyes and ears of the American public. That's why reporters cover the Supreme Court. That's why they used to cover the Pentagon until onerous rules were imposed late last year. And because the American people have a right to see and hear what their government's up to, you know, without the president using his Sharpie as an editorial pen. Ever since he's come to power, Trump has been trying to delegitimize the news media, calling them fake news, enemies of the people, and unfortunately that's sown a lot of distrust that's likely to linger, even if a court does act quickly and order these journalists reinstated.
8: NPR Scott Horsley, thank you.
22: You're welcome.
9: For more on all of this, we are joined by Bloomberg's Jeff Mason. He's a longtime White House correspondent and a past president of the White House Correspondents Association. Jeff, good to talk to you.
0: It's good to be with you.
9: Let's start with this. What is your response to the White House's argument today that access to the White House is a privilege, not a right?
0: I would just reflect on the First Amendment and the fact that the founders of the United States put it in the Constitution that there is freedom of the press and freedom of speech. And so the ability of reporters, including my colleagues at CNN and MS Now and Politico, to report on what the president does and says and wants to do is protected. It's protected speech and it's protected in terms of the freedom of the press. And so that's what the founders envisioned, and that's what we do, and that's why we show up, and all of our colleagues should have the ability to do that.
9: I want to talk a little bit about the TV pool situation. Help people listening understand why this matters, why that affects the coverage, what people see of the president.
0: Well, let me explain what a pool is first. The WHCA created pooling decades ago because the president holds events in spaces that aren't always big enough to get the entire press corps in. So there are 13 journalists that travel with the president wherever he goes on Air Force One and go into the Oval Office when he's holding events there. Part of that 13-member press pool is the TV pool, and that's made up of the five big networks. And they rotate which network takes their day or travels with the president. And today it was CNN's day. And instead of putting another network in, say Fox or CBS or NBC or among those five, mm-hmm. they decided to not put anyone in out of solidarity with CNN. And that is a big deal because it means there wasn't video, as Scott was saying before. And it also shows solidarity amongst competing networks that work together on the pool, but are also competing with each other for news and for viewers.
9: I covered the White House for a bit. I filled those radio pool seats many times.
0: Yes,
9: and
0: you
9: I
0: did.
9: Will say, when people ask me about covering the White House, one thing people ask a lot is, why don't you all stand up for each other more? When President Trump attacks a reporter, why don't you all defend that reporter? This is your colleague. This is your peer. And there have been calls for years for the White House press corps to push back a little bit more and stand up. I'll note, when you were the president of the White House Correspondents Association, you said an attack on any of us is an attack on all of us. Why do you think a step like this wasn't taken until now?
0: It's a good question. I can tell you, because I've been in the leadership of the press corps, that it is hard to rally the entire press corps and all of these organizations together to make one decision and to back each other. I do think we back each other in practice every day by asking questions, asking follow-ups, for example, if the president is critical of one reporter. I know that I see some people on social media wishing that we would just walk out of the room or retort back to the president, but we show our support by asking a follow-up question and by sticking to our jobs of reporting the news.
9: Any sense from your personal perspective why this step was taken now and not, say, when the AP, I mean, as down the middle and fair as you could be, the Associated Press, when the AP was blocked from access to parts of the White House, why wasn't something as drastic as this taken?
0: Well, I appreciate you bringing that up, because not only was AP blocked, but the other wires were kicked out as well of our daily spots in the pool, Reuters and Bloomberg. So it's frustrating, I think, sometimes to not feel that solidarity from the very beginning. But we're feeling and seeing it now, and that's important, and I hope to see that continue.
9: Can you give us a sense of what these conversations were like during the first Trump administration? When you were on the WHCA board, you were the president, and President Trump tried to make similar moves. He took away CNN reporter Jim Acosta's hard pass, among other steps. They were ultimately overturned by courts, but the WHCA had a lot of conversations behind the scenes. What were those like?
0: We did, and I can give you a window into that, even starting with the transition in 2016. There were people within Trump's orbit who were talking about or considering moving the press out of the press room entirely and taking the pool off of Air Force One. So I'm proud of those negotiations having led to us staying here. I also think it was reflective of something that people didn't necessarily know around Trump at the beginning, which was he quite likes having the ability to say, hey, bring in the pool. I want this coverage. And having these long cabinet meetings, for example, which were covered by the press corps. Remember, this is a former reality television president, or reality television host, rather, who became president. So he's very keen to have cameras around. All of that said, he has maintained his criticism of the press and using the term fake news and enemy of the people, as Scott said earlier. And that rhetoric is damaging and has been deliberately damaging to the credibility of the press corps. And as I used to say when I was president of the association, I think the way we stand up against that is just by continuing to do robust and good work.
9: One of the things that Trump has shown is how easy it is to go around the mainstream press. Do you think there's a downside here to this standoff, that the answer could be more people with YouTube streams who aren't professional journalists, who don't have journalistic ethics?
0: Look, I've covered the White House for 18 years. I remember at the beginning of the Obama years being outraged as a reporter when the White House first put something out on Twitter instead of sending it to us by email. and, of course, that's ludicrous now to think about. So
9: yeah.
0: Everything changes. But you know, I don't think you can have the same reach with a YouTuber as you can with all of the major media organizations. And so I think that will end up being something that this White House and this president probably reflect on.
9: One thing I'm pretty aware of, and I'm sure you are as well, and we can just work through this together, is that a lot of people in the U.S. do not feel too bad for Washington reporters, you know?
0: Yeah.
9: What would you say to a skeptical listener who says, this is just more self-important whining from the media?
0: Well, I'm okay with that, Scott. I'm fine with working this out with you. But I my answer to that is again, to look back at the Constitution, is that this profession and the work that we do is part of a healthy democracy. And it doesn't matter if some people, including the President of the United States, don't like our coverage. What's important is that we have the right to do that coverage and continue to report on the presidency, and the White House, as well as the rest of the administration. And I would use that also as a moment to just mention that this attack on the press is not limited to just the White House press corps. It's been part of a pattern, including the Pentagon, including the Treasury Department, which just in the last few weeks prevented Bloomberg and the New York Times and the Wall Street Journal from covering a finance minister's meeting.
9: That's Bloomberg's Jeff Mason, longtime White House correspondent. Thank you so much.
0: My pleasure.
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18: 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Coming up on All Things Considered, Paramount Skydance has settled two lawsuits that clear the way for the studio to take over Warner Brothers Discovery. Reaction has been strong from those working to block the merger.
1: The billionaires won here. These guys censored, bribed, and bullied their way to the top.
18: More on the terms of these settlements in about 15 minutes.
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18: Checking your highways now. Westbound I-696 just after Orchard Lake Road. A crash there is blocking the right shoulder. And if you're headed further east, a disabled vehicle on northbound M10 after Forest is blocking the right lane and the entrance ramp. Coming up on the Ground IPSY on Wednesday, school is officially back in session for Ypsilanti Community School students, but summer didn't keep some students or teachers away from the classroom. Join YCS's Grizzly Learning Camp, or they will give student opportunities to explore their interests. YCS teacher Tiffany Powell will give us more information on this. That's coming up on Wednesday on All Things Considered.
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9: It's All Things Considered from NPR News. I'm Scott Detrow.
8: And I'm Juana Summers. In a time when Americans seem so divided, one issue might be uniting them: data centers. Everyday Americans are setting aside partisan politics and uniting against county and city governments to protest these massive projects in their communities. As NPR's Scott Newman reports, these conflicts have the potential to reshape politics and grassroots activism.
4: In Sterling, Virginia, some say progress sounds like this.
11: When you come up, when you walk to my, can you hear that noise? That is all the time. That is all the time.
4: Hari Duay and her family live in a row of townhouses located a few hundred feet from Vantage VA2, an 18-acre data center campus that went online last year. It's the first, and so far only, data center in Virginia's Loudoun County to produce its own electricity on site. 8 natural gas-fired turbines provide that power. They're the main cause of the noise that she and her neighbors hear around the clock.
11: My kids' room is right in the front of our house, and sometimes I've had issues falling asleep, especially when those generators are going off.
4: Across the country, local leaders are being held to account over allowing data centers that deliver more tax revenue, but also bring a host of concerns over electricity demand and water consumption. And in several states, local elected officials have signed non-disclosure agreements with data center developers that have sowed suspicion and galvanized opposition. These fights show how much this issue is testing American democracy, starting at the local level.
24: This is a real grassroots movement.
4: That's Darrell West, a senior fellow at the Brookings Institution. He says that in an otherwise deeply divided country, this is a rare moment of bipartisanship. It's an issue that crosses political lines and upends traditional alliances.
24: People just feel like they no longer have control over the technology. That worries them. They worry about the impact on their children. They see technology as an existential threat.
4: John Stevenson of Vantage Data Centers, the developer responsible for the facility in Sterling, acknowledges an initial failure to properly address the community's concerns.
25: In retrospect, it might have been better to engage earlier and more proactively with some of these questions and answers.
4: Nationwide, the data center industry has responded with slick ads aimed at reinforcing the benefits to communities, such as jobs and lower taxes, and downplaying the negatives.
26: They say data centers
5: waste precious water, raise your electric bill, and don't benefit the community. Good thing QTS does things differently.
4: Julie Briskman is at the forefront of the data center debate in Loudoun County, which has more than 250 of them, the highest concentration in the world. That's put her in demand from others wanting to fight the centers in their own communities.
6: I get calls from Delaware, from Ohio. I have spoken to people in Texas about, what do we do? They're knocking on our door. What do we do?
4: Briskman is a Democrat on the County Board of Supervisors. She's running a primary challenge against the board's chairperson, a fellow Democrat who has shown past support for data centers. Briskman helped push the board to pause new applications last week.
6: We are the case study, not just for the region, but for the nation.
4: Briskman says it's too late to turn back the clock on Vantage VA2 and other data centers that are already under construction. She says everyone is now eyeing Loudoun as a canary in the coal mine.
7: I'm Scott.
10: Scott, Steve Black.
7: Nice to meet you.
10: Welcome to Adamstown.
4: Across the state border in Maryland's Frederick County, Steve Black has also joined the fight. He owns a nursery in Adamstown where he raises a variety of trees for landscaping. About a mile from his farm, a new 2,000-acre data center is under construction. It dwarfs Sterling's Vantage VA2. Black is part of a grassroots group that opposes further expansion of the project. He says the lessons of Loudoun County need to be heeded.
13: We don't need to figure this out from scratch in Frederick County.
4: He's worried about water and electricity.
13: At full build-out, this is supposed to use about twice the amount of electricity the city of Baltimore uses.
4: Black now describes himself as a single-issue voter and a regular attendee at late-night county board meetings whenever the subject is on the agenda. In November, he plans to support a diverse slate of local candidates with just one requirement. They must oppose data centers.
13: Some people are Democrats that I'm supporting and some are Republicans. And it no longer matters to me.
4: Black says it feels good to do politics about real issues and not just the color of the jersey you're wearing. Scott Newman, NPR News, Adamstown, Maryland.
9: Time now for My Unsung Hero, our series with the team at the Hidden Brain podcast, stories of people whose kindness left a lasting impression. Today's story comes from Reed Norwood. When Norwood was 16, he and his dad took a hunting trip to South Dakota. On their way back home to Denver, Norwood offered to drive. He wanted to give his dad a chance to rest. But it was already evening, and as they drove down the interstate, Norwood fell asleep at the wheel.
14: I woke up to my dad grabbing the steering wheel, trying to prevent us from leaving the roadway. I grabbed the steering wheel myself and then just began to overcorrect and swerve back and forth across the lanes of the highway, not recognizing due to my own inexperience that the cruise control was set and the truck was trying to accelerate to maintain 70 miles an hour. I finally lost control and we left the right side of the roadway and started down a hillside. The F-150 rolled about 4.5 times. The truck came to rest on its top out in a farmer's field and I was completely pinned, my neck broken, arm out the window, and crushed underneath the top of the truck. My dad was able to climb out an opening that still to this day I can't believe he even fit through. I could still hear his voice, panicked as a fire had now started in the engine compartment of the truck. I went through the stages of dying really quickly that night. I initially hollered to have him get me out, knowing that I couldn't move. And then as the smoke came into the truck, I kind of became calm, realizing that this is where my journey ends. And just about that time, as the smoke was overtaking me and I could feel the heat from the fire lapping into the cab of the truck, an over-the-road trucker came down with two 20-pound fire extinguishers and kept that fire from reaching me. Without him, I surely would have died. My dad would have watched his son perish in a fire on the side of a highway. A state trooper pulled up, and that trucker looked at my dad and he said, "Hey, there's still some left in this one. Hit it if it flares back up. I got to get going." And just calmly walked back up to his truck and we never saw him again. My life completely changed after that night. It took firefighters about an hour to cut me out of the wreckage. I spent months rehabbing my broken neck and crushed arm. But what it also did was change the trajectory of my life. I'm now a fire captain at West Metro Fire Rescue in Lakewood, Colorado. I'm in my 23rd year, and I'm serving the community just like those firefighters out of Brule and Ogallala, Nebraska did that night. I always think back, though, to that trucker, and I wish I could have shaken his hand, given him a hug, and thanked him. Thank you for saving my life that night and for letting me continue to write the stories of my life.
9: Reed Norwood lives in Colorado. You can find more stories of unsung heroes at hiddenbrain.org.

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1: President Trump speaks on the opening day of the United Nations General Assembly in New York. The president of Iran is also expected to talk this week. A world body that often tries to bring peace hears from the antagonists in a war. 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
2: 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Coming up on WEMU News, a Michigan House committee examining the state's process for approving statewide ballot initiatives heard testimony today. More on this, and Ann Arbor Sparks A2 Tech 360 gets underway this week. Checking your weather forecast, becoming partly cloudy tonight. Lows around 48 degrees, partly sunny tomorrow, and 65.
0: All Things Considered from NPR News. I'm Juana Summers.
3: And I'm Scott Detrow. Coming up, we remember Chad Gilbert, the founding guitarist of the pop-punk band Newfound Glory.
0: He died yesterday after battling cancer for years.
4: I would go to the studio, record guitar tracks, go to my hospital appointment, get a heart scan, and then back to the studio.
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5: Live from NPR News in Culver City, California, I'm Dwayne Brown. More than 20 world leaders, mostly from Europe, are calling for stronger oversight of artificial intelligence as the United Nations General Assembly gathers in New York City. NPR's John Ruwich has more.
6: In an online statement, leaders say AI could improve lives, advance science, and strengthen economies, but it also poses serious risks to safety and security if it isn't appropriately managed. To realize its potential, the group says governments and society must act now. The leaders call for companies to agree to mandatory pre-deployment testing of AI models and independent evaluation. Governments, meanwhile, should coordinate common standards and share reporting of safety incidents. Among the signatories were leaders of Canada, Australia, Germany, and the UAE. President Trump has rejected calls for guardrails, saying the U.S. must retain its competitive edge in AI. John Ruwich, NPR News.
5: Well, NPR has obtained Health Secretary Robert F. Kennedy Jr.'s annual financial disclosure. It shows that he received two lucrative book advances and some substantial gifts. NPR's Sydney Lupkin has the story.
7: Secretary Kennedy disclosed in his annual financial filing that he received a pair of book advances in the last year from Skyhorse Publishing. Each is worth $2 million. One book is called Unsettled Science. The title is a twist on the term settled science, often used to describe the evidence for vaccine safety. Kennedy also reported receiving gifts worth more than $250,000 from celebrity security advisor Gavin De Becker. The gifts included flights to Fiji and Greece and use of a vacation home. The Department of Health and Human Services did not respond to NPR's detailed list of questions about the disclosure, but in a statement said Kennedy complies with all laws, regulations, and requirements. Sydney Lupkin, NPR News.
5: Stocks finished higher across the board on Wall Street. This is NPR.
2: It's 5:32 with WEMU News. I'm Caroline McGregor. A Michigan House committee examining the state's process for approving statewide ballot initiatives heard testimony today. Paul Jacob heads the Americans for Citizen Voting campaign. His group sought to make Michigan one of the most stringent when it comes to voter identification. He says the group turned in more than 700,000 signatures and then waited several months to find out if enough were valid.
8: We did not know when we would get the staff report. We didn't know other things because there's no set timetable. The more that is set in law, the better.
2: In August, the State Bureau of Elections said the group did not turn in enough valid signatures, and the Board of State Canvassers deadlocked 2-2 on whether to advance the measure to the November ballot. In a statement, the Michigan Department of State said the office reviews all petitions under the standards established under state law. Ann Arbor Sparks A2 Tech 360 gets underway this week with a series of events celebrating innovation in the greater Ann Arbor region. The 10-day event kicks off with Tuesday's Tech Homecoming, a career fair featuring 19 companies that are actively hiring. Jennifer Heyman is Senior Vice President of Marketing and Events for Ann Arbor Spark. She says Ann Arbor punches in above its weight for rankings in the tech industry.
9: You know, we were ranked by Time Magazine as Ann Arbor Spark was one of America's best incubators and accelerators of 2026. Best of the Midwest Startup City rankings, Ann Arbor ranked number 10.
2: Heyman says some of the events are industry specific. Others are geared toward learning about tech in the community and the people behind it.
9: And we're so tied in with the incredible research that the University of Michigan does, that all kind of feeds into each other. So it's a pretty dynamic place.
2: On October 2nd, Tech Trek 2026 returns to downtown Liberty Street, where more than 60 companies will showcase their latest innovations from AI to aerospace. Heyman says tech demos will also be on display in Liberty Plaza. The 2026 A2 Tech 360 runs September 22nd through October 2nd with events throughout the Ann Arbor region. The event is free and open to the public. Becoming cloudy tonight, lows around 48 degrees, partly sunny on Tuesday with a high of 65. It's 5:35.
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1: The time is now 6:18, and this is your community NPR station, 89.1 WEMU. Coming up on WEMU News, we'll be talking about the higher gas prices, and the U.S. House has wrapped up until after the November election, but Michigan's 6th District Democrat Debbie Dingell says they should still be in Washington. These stories just ahead. And coming up on All Things Considered, the UN General Assembly is meeting in New York this week, with Secretary General Antonio Guterres warning of the dangers posed by AI.
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1: Taking a quick look at your highways, there is some congestion along eastbound I-94 at this time near Ann Arbor. Also seeing some slowdowns still along US 23 southbound. Tonight's weather forecast is calling for partly cloudy skies, lows around 49 degrees. Tuesday, partly sunny and 65.
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0: 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I'm Scott Detrow.
7: And I'm Juana Summers. Beloved NPR colleague and friend Rose Friedman has died. As an editor and reporter, she played a key part in shaping NPR's arts and culture coverage. For more than a decade, she worked on a variety of pieces about new books, author interviews, even the culinary adventure of cooking chicken in a pig's bladder. Rose died Thursday at home in New York City of cancer. She was 38 years old. Elizabeth Brett Blair has this appreciation.
8: Rose Friedman was many things, a books person, a major foodie, a union shop steward. She was in her early 20s when she got a job as an editorial assistant for NPR Books. Pretty soon, she knew the publishing industry inside out and seemed to have read everything.
9: She was voracious.
8: One of the people she worked with on reviews and features was novelist Meg Wolitzer.
9: I thought of Rose as this expert almost immediately in terms of her taste and knowledge in and about books. And I feel that it was something that she'd had her whole reading life.
8: Beginning in 2013, Rose and a small team spent weeks putting together NPR's annual Books Concierge, an app that would go on to be called Books We Love. Rose and a few others would whittle down hundreds of books nominated by NPR staff and critics into a kind of robust reading guide. Here's Rose explaining how the app works to NPR's David Folkenflik in 2021.
10: So I clicked on eye-opening reads, and then I added nonfiction. And then just for fun, I hit Tales from Around the World, and it gave me a list of about 15 books.
11: Any I might like?
10: So the one I thought you'd get a kick out of is called A Most Remarkable Creature, The Hidden Life and Epic Journey of the World's Smartest Birds of Prey.
8: Even as a young staffer in the newsroom, Rose was like an old-school journalist, endlessly curious but highly skeptical. She strived for clarity, context, and emotion, also humor. Rose Friedman loved talking about food. In 2020, she interviewed Chef Bill Buford.
10: I swung by his building, and he handed over some ingredients he said I'd need, including the chicken, some wine, and what looked like a deflated football loosely wrapped in plastic. He wouldn't tell me where he got it, and it smelled... Well, it smelled. but it was part of Buford's plan.
11: You prepare your bird in the normal way you would for roasting.
8: Rose Friedman grew up in Newton, Massachusetts. She studied labor history at McAllister College in St. Paul, Minnesota. Rose brought her passion for labor issues to NPR, acting as a shop steward for SAG-AFTRA, the union that represents the company's editorial workers. She was especially proud of her work convincing NPR to increase its paid parental leave policy. Rose Friedman is survived by her partner, Andrew Anastasi, and their two daughters, her parents, Carolyn and Jerry Friedman, her sisters, Sophie and Nina, and numerous admiring friends and colleagues. Elizabeth Blair, NPR News.
12: Legendary singer-songwriter Neil Young just released his 50th studio album. It is called Second Song, and it's the third album he has put out with his latest backing band, the Chrome Hearts. NPR's Kira Joaquim sat down with Young to talk about his latest release and what it means to still be making music after six decades.
13: Through the smoky leaves of time.
14: Few artists out there have been as prolific as Neil Young. Over the past six decades, Young has released countless records, experimented with genre and instrumentation, and created one of the most enduring catalogs in American music. He's been able to do that, he says, by not looking backwards.
15: When I get an album of songs done, then I have to forget about those and forget everything that I was thinking and forget everything that was in it and open up the space for what is coming next.
14: But on Second Song, Young seems to be opening up a space for what's next by considering his past. The record includes five new tracks. They're sprawling and personal, and Young is reflecting on the person he once was.

0: The inclusion of these two songs, both written when Young was a teenager, make the album feel like a musical conversation between the fledgling songwriter he was then and the 80-year-old rock star he is now. And while he might be using this album as a way to explore his thoughts on life and his eventual death, Young told me he doesn't spend much time thinking about how he'll be remembered when that time does come.
1: Boy, there's nothing I can do about that. So I don't really worry about it. That's all written already. It's all other people's stuff.
0: For now, as ever, Neil Young is focused on the music.
1: Really, I just, I'm just thankful for the songs. The songs are what make it happen, and nothing else really matters.
0: For NPR News, I'm Kira Joaquim in Malibu, California.
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4: President Trump speaks on the opening day of the United Nations General Assembly in New York. The president of Iran is also expected to talk this week. A world body that often tries to bring peace hears from the antagonists in a war. On the next Morning Edition from NPR News.
5: And join us for our local NPR Morning Edition right here on 89.1 WEMU tomorrow at 5 a.m. with Matt Hobson. Coming up on Wednesday on Issues of the Environment, the spotted lanternfly is considered an invasive species in Washtenaw County due to the fact it feeds on trees, leaving serious damage in its wake. Right now, the county is taking action to protect local forests. Rebecca Warren will share more on these efforts with Matt DeYoung, community forester for the Washtenaw County Conservation District. Checking your weather forecast now, becoming partly cloudy tonight, lows around 48 degrees, Tuesday partly sunny and 65. On Wednesday, we're looking at a chance of showers before 2 o'clock, otherwise mostly cloudy and 63 degrees for the high. Right now, we have partly cloudy skies and 60 degrees at the studios of 89.1 WEMU. The time is now 6:30.
6: Live from NPR News in Culver City, California, I'm Duane Brown. Three news outlets barred by President Trump from the White House have filed a new lawsuit seeking to restore their access. Trump said he was blocking them because of coverage he disliked. Vice President J.D. Vance defending the action today when a reporter asked if it's appropriate for the president to be banning outlets because he doesn't like what they report.
7: That's not representative of the American people. It's not representative of public opinion. So if you're going to engage in what is effectively far-left propaganda, why would a Republican White House give you special access?
6: In a joint statement, CNN, Politico, and MS Now say they're suing the administration to protect their First Amendment rights. A federal judge is expected to hear the case on Wednesday. The Republican president has long sought to restrict news coverage he finds objectionable. Higher oil and gas prices remain as some crude oil is making its way through the Strait of Hormuz. NPR's Aya Batraoui tells us Qatar's energy minister says the strait is never going to be obsolete.
8: Saad Al-Kaabi says there are imports and exports that need the Strait of Hormuz, countering Treasury Secretary Scott Bessent's comments that the waterway will become, quote, worthless as more energy pipelines are built. Here's Al-Kaabi speaking at the Qatar Economic Forum in New York.
9: I think this is completely wrong. Have you
10: told the United States this?
9: No, I'm telling the United States today. Nobody has asked me whether it's going to be obsolete or not. But I think if you look at what the trade that we have through that Hormuz trades, it cannot be obsolete.
8: He also says it will take 3 years to repair Qatar energy facilities hit by Iran in March during the U.S. war. Aya Batraoui, NPR News, Dubai.
6: Stocks finished higher on Wall Street as shares of chip companies led the market higher. 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
5: It's 6:32, and this is your community NPR station, 89.1 WEMU. I'm Caroline MacGregor. A Michigan House committee examining the state's process for approving statewide ballot initiatives heard testimony today. Paul Jacobs heads the Americans for Citizen Voting campaign. His group sought to make Michigan one of the most stringent when it comes to voter identification. He says the group turned in more than 700,000 signatures and then waited months to find out if enough were valid.
10: We did not know when we would get the staff report. We didn't know other things because there's no set timetable. The more that is set in law, the better.
5: In August, the State Bureau of Elections said the group did not turn in enough valid signatures, and the Board of State Canvassers deadlocked 2-2 on whether to advance the measure to the November ballot. In a statement, the Michigan Department of State said the office reviews all petitions under the standards established under state law. The U.S. House has wrapped up until the November election, but Michigan's 6th District Democrat Debbie Dingell says they should still be in Washington. Speaker Mike Johnson cancelled votes last week and placed the House on hiatus. Dingell says issues like high gas prices, the war in Iran, and guardrails for AI and data centers still need to be addressed.
11: I am going to have a data center bill. I laid out the core of it in a letter that I wrote earlier. We need to be doing AI legislation, and when Democrats win in November, it'll be front and center.
5: Dingell recently came out against the high-tech computing center being proposed by the University of Michigan and Los Alamos National Lab in Ypsilanti Township. She's also requesting the Michigan Department of Energy, Great Lakes and Energy, and the Environmental Protection Agency review the environmental status of the proposed site. WEMU News Time is 6:35.

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1: Jeremy Baldwin here, your new host for 89.1 Jazz. Every weekday, you'll hear a mix of new releases and old favorites that you've come to expect, plus regular weather and traffic updates. 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
2: This is 89.1 WEMU, and welcome to our weekly conversation on equity and opportunity in our county and in our community. I'm your host, Becky Alexander, and I'm honored still and always to welcome you to this week's edition of Washtenaw United. The issue du jour in Washtenaw County is housing. Not enough, too tall, too expensive, too much red tape, too little funding, so much need from individuals to families and everyone in between. Those who've had the privilege of living like myself in this resource-rich county know many of the people and organizations who have been dedicated to managing our housing crisis past and present, such as SOS Community Services, the Shelter Association, and Avalon, among others. We don't need Maslow and his hierarchy to know that if one has shelter, stable shelter, all of their other needs and necessities, school, clothing, health, and work, can be more easily met. But if you live in a more constant state of temporary, housing to many is simply too difficult to survive today. We will be talking to Sister Yvonne Jalise, Fund for Permanent Supportive Housing Services, and to its Development Director, Madeline Garcia, and Norman Herbert, the Fund's Cabinet Chair, on why and how PSH is widely proven to be the most successful solution to chronic homelessness. It is chronically the hardest model to fund consistently because sometimes philanthropy prefers short-term crisis response over long-term capital stability. Madeline and Norman, welcome to Washtenaw United. Welcome, welcome.
3: Thank you for having us here.
2: Sorry, a little bit of a framing here. So the two of you are also permanent faces and fixtures in the county philanthropic and nonprofit scene. So can you share a little bit about your own journey to the Yvonne Fund?
3: Yeah, I started off with the nonprofit work at Big Brothers Big Sisters in an internship almost 9 years ago. And then for the past 8 years, I worked with United Way of Washtenaw County and then through the merger to United Way for Southeastern Michigan. And then back in the spring, I started at the Yvonne Fund, and I am so happy to be here.
2: Thank you so much, Madeline. What about you, Norman?
4: Having served on the board for the Ann Arbor Area Community Foundation, had the opportunity to work in the area of affordable housing and addressing the needs. In 2004-05, the county adopted a blueprint to end homelessness, and I happened to be involved as part of the Affordable Housing Initiative to participate through a couple committees and really developed a suggestion that an endowment fund would provide for a long-term solution to addressing the needs with the permanent supportive services. And so we can talk about that later, but it was an outgrowth of the work through the task force back in 2006 and 7.
2: Well, both of you enter this particular fund from various spaces and places, and I think that's going to contribute to its sort of permanency, so to speak, in our community. So last week on Washtenaw United, we actually talked with Avalon Housing about how supportive housing works on the ground. So most nonprofits like them often have to scramble to raise money year after year. So why did, and you alluded to this a little bit before, the Yvonne Fund decide to take a completely different route to building a more permanent endowment instead of, you know, yearly fundraising?
4: That decision was made based on, first of all, needing to undertake an advocacy and education initiative within the community to provide a better understanding of what the needs were. But from a long-term perspective, in as much as many people will tend to address the current crisis and provide current contributions to provide needed services, the endowment fund represents a pool that will provide a distribution on an annual basis to provide an ongoing stream to agencies that are providing those services directly. Our ability to provide for what was at that time projected for 500 units of housing, we would estimate about $5,000 per unit in the way of annual supportive services that were required. And if you multiply that, you know that you quickly need $2.5 million each and every year. And as a source of funding to provide that, building an endowment made the most sense to us. And it is a unique model, but it has already had a significant impact in the services that we're able to provide support for.
2: Can you explain a little bit about some of the impact that it's already had from your vantage point or yours, Madeline?
3: Yeah. The past few years, we've been giving out grants to Avalon Housing and to Michigan Ability Partners. And last year, we gave around $256,000 between the two of them. And this year, we're looking to give out $326,000 in grants and possibly add in a third grant partner. So I think that has a big impact on them to not have to be fundraising for that amount of money. I was with Scott Ellis from Avalon Housing, and he said that the Yvonne Fund is one of their largest funding partners. That's not a government agency, and so we're really proud to be able to be supporting that work.
4: And I would add, if I can, that $325,000 that will be distributed in 2026 represents 65 units of housing units that will be provided support. And we measure, not on dollars only, but in terms of the number of housing units that we can provide support for.
2: You are listening to Washtenaw United on 89.1 WEMU. I'm Ducky Alexander, and today we are having a conversation with the Yvonne Fund for Permanent Supportive Housing Services and with its development director, Madeline Garcia, and Norman Herbert, the fund's cabinet chair, on how to more permanently fund permanent supportive housing. So, Norman, drawing on your extensive financial background, including managing, I believe, University of Michigan's endowment, why do you believe it is so hard to convince people to invest in long-term solutions like PSH as opposed to more visible short-term shelters? I mean, to note, right, and just to correct me if I'm wrong, but it costs $11,300 a year for supportive housing compared to roughly $29,200 for shelter for one individual. Why do you think there is that kind of disparity?
4: Well, the shelter in this case is probably the prisons, as an example, or when you think in terms of hospital care, that is much more expensive care. Facilities are being used, personnel that are providing the support. And here what we're providing is immediate direct service support to those individuals to maintain their housing. Again, we're not providing the actual housing that's being provided through other sources, but it's the services that enable those individuals to remain housed. That's critically important.
2: An endowment is somewhat, as you noted, revolutionary or unique, right, to funding, for lack of a better word, homelessness or those who are not housed properly. So it's using something more stable, permanent, to address something that is chronic and temporary. Is this the future of funding here overall in this county, not just for housing? I mean, endowments versus annual fundraising and grants, given your both of your proximity and expertise in the nonprofit space?
4: The endowment represents a source of funds that will never go away if it's managed appropriately. And we have the benefit of it being managed through the Ann Arbor Area Community Foundation, and they've had a very good track record. The distribution on an annual basis doesn't exceed 5%. It's probably more in the area of 4% per annum over a number of quarters, so it averages a little bit less than that on an absolute basis. But state funds, federal funds can be taken away. They're all temporary in terms of allocations. The endowment fund is there in perpetuity. and it will provide a stream of support for the needed services that we're talking about in this case. I think it's a unique solution, and it's one, unfortunately, that will go on probably forever, in as much as, unfortunately, people will always, at some level, experiencing homelessness.
2: Madeline, do you have any thoughts as well?
3: Yeah, Norman talked to it a little bit about how the state and federal funds can fluctuate, and we have seen that there's a potential of $2 to $3 million in HUD funding being cut, and so that can make a huge impact. And like he said, having the endowment just gives the security that annual fundraising doesn't always give. And when you ask if this is kind of the future of fundraising, I do know that a lot of other nonprofits do annual fundraising, but they also have an endowment. So I think it's always been something that people have utilized, but maybe it's something that could be more of a focus in the future for that long-term stability. I know that for the Yvonne Fund, it is a strategy that is working very well.
2: Well, I heard someplace, and maybe it was the development officer here at the university, was basically saying with there is not enough foundation funding to eliminate, to cover all of the federal losses, right? You just can't do it. So there has to be really localized solutions, like an endowment fund, to really support the necessities and the safety net in our own communities. We have to take care of our own. The idea of relying on state and federal funds, still possible, but not permanent.
4: Correct.
2: Not definite, right. Definitely.
4: This is a stable, ongoing source of support.
2: Mm. So we talk, Norman and Madeline, to many movers and shakers of our nonprofit community, and most of them, because they are so approximate to the work, have a moment that has solidified the why of their work. Though you may have less proximity to the people being served by this particular fund, do you have a story or a moment of impact that has really stayed with you in any of this work, whether it's directly related to housing or some of your other efforts in our community?
4: I've had an opportunity to work on what was referred to as the Washtenaw Health Initiative, which was introduced post 2010 when the Affordable Care Act was adopted. I have seen the gaps that exist in the community, and I have also listened to those that are the beneficiaries of support services in terms of what a difference it's made in their ability to get back to a normal life. Having observed that, it is very moving, and it's what keeps me involved in wanting to continue to grow this fund. We're today at a level of about $11 million plus, depending upon what's happening in the market, and right now it's a little bit up and down. Our goal is to get to $60 million if we're going to provide the $2.5 million of annual support. This is quite an undertaking. It's not going to be done in my lifetime, but I think it's the right thing for this community, and I'm pleased to be a part of it.
2: Thank you.
3: My why, I think, would just be, I think it would start with the word empathy. I think I was just born as a very empathetic person, and throughout my entire life, I've just wanted to connect with others and support others. And I've seen through my work at the United Way, and I've volunteered at the Delano Shelter in the past and other community events doing free haircuts for people in the homelessness community. And I think it just shows that everybody is in a different situation. Everybody got there in a different way, but they all need support. They all need dignity. Nobody needs judgment, and we're just here to help each other. That's my focus and my purpose in life.
2: Well, thank you for being some of our most notable movers and shakers in this county and building a foundation so other people have a foundation in our community for generations to come. So, loving this vibe. 2 weeks in a row, we have people live in the studio, which is lovely because we can do nonverbals. And I want to thank Madeline and Norman with the Yvonne Fund for Permanent Supportive Housing Services. Thank you for your work once again and wisdom. WASHDA United is produced in partnership with United Way for Southeastern Michigan, and you can hear it right here every Monday. I'm Ducky Alexander, and this is your community NPR station, 89.1 WEMU, Ypsilanti.

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Con Alma, as done by Lafayette Harris Jr. And before that, Chet Baker doing Indian Summer from the Arts of the Ballad. Indeed, he was an artist. Beautiful sounding horn. I'm Tony Mowad. Up next is Duke Ellington and Johnny Hodges. This is called Stompy Jones. And it's from the album Side by Side. You'll also hear Harry Sweets Edison.

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Oh, I love that. My man, Joe Negri, and Darn That Dream, from the album Dream Dancing. And it's a great album. So many beautiful things there. Before that, Duke Ellington with Johnny Hodges, Harry Sweets Edison doing Stompy Jones. This is your jazz station. I'm Tony Mowat. Thank you for being there. Let's give a listen to some Monty Alexander right now. This is one called Monty. Is That You? It also features Ray Brown and Joe Sample.

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I love that. Ann Hampton Callaway, The First Time Ever I Saw Your Face, from the album After Hours. And that was Kenny Barron on piano. Before that, Akiko Tsuruga doing Dreamsville, Eric Johnson on guitar, and Jerry Weldon playing tenor sax. It's Jazz with yours truly, Tony Mowat. Thank you for being there, my friends.

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